0: Here's what you need to know.
1: An incredibly impressive opening game to the World Cup for the United States. Friday night in L.A., 4-1 was the final over Paraguay. The Americans had never scored four goals in a World Cup game ever. 3-0 was the halftime lead on two goals from Fuller and Balogun. One in the 31st minute, and Balogun also scored at the end of the first half. Christian Pulisic was subbed out at halftime after being kicked in the calf. The U.S. next game, next Friday, a day game in Seattle against Australia. Canada opened its tournament in Toronto, tying Bosnia-Herzegovina.

0: From the fish-filled Midwest lakes to the deep woods of the north, upland prairies filled with pheasants to the whistling wings of duck ponds, this is Saturday Morning Fan Outdoors, your show for hunting and fishing tips, topics, and conversations. You can also send us a question or opinion by emailing us, booth@kfan.com. Here's your host, the fan's Captain Billy Hildebrand.
1: Good morning, Fan Outdoors faithful. Good morning to you on this beautiful Saturday morning after we have survived. Hey, I saw Noah floating by one day. So he's 2 for 2 heading up the gangplank. But anyway, I also watched, I almost ended up down in wherever it was total when I met up in the air. So there's a lot of stuff been going on, but we are back.
2: Noah and Toto, yeah. Welcome back from the cabin.
1: Yeah, really. It's not fun to be here, I'm just telling you. But
2: you haven't interacted with

0: I mean, humans, I'm guessing if you've
1: seen are you?
0: Noah and Toto in the meantime. You smoking a little wacky tobacco at the cabin?
1: You know, no.
0: No.
1: We had a storm go through Thursday.
0: Okay.
1: I was here. And my neighbor, Dan, right across the street, sent me a picture and said, this fell. I sent you those pictures, didn't I?
0: You did. You did. Yep.
1: They were pieces of hail that were the size of tennis balls. So I'm thinking, oh gosh, what is my going to find? So day before yesterday, Thursday, yesterday, whatever. I don't know. I rolled up there in the morning at Old Dark 100. And I'm thinking, because I saw on a friend of mine on social media, of which I am no longer a member, said that on the west side of their house, all their screens and their windows had been broken out.
0: Really?
1: Yes.
0: Wow.
1: Yes. So I'm envisioning, because the west side of the cabin faces the west.
0: You are in rare form. The west side of the cabin actually faces west?
1: Yeah, it does.
0: Wow!
1: It faces where the storm came from. That's the biggie.
0: I won't interrupt the story. You keep telling it.
1: Well, you're just doing a great job. I'm having a wonderful time, you see. Yeah. I am never coming back here. You do. Never. Okay, so the weather today.
0: So was there any damage to the cabin?
1: No.
0: No. What would you have done to tennis ball size hail had you been at the cabin?
1: I would have put the helmet I usually wear cutting wood on.
0: Yeah, it had a tennis racket beating away the hail from the house.
1: I had Bree cuddled underneath me. Honest to goodness, I have lived through hell up
0: there. No, gee.
1: You know, that one storm that went through. Be quiet.
0: Oh, okay.
1: That one storm went through a few years ago. I stood in at night, and the lightning lit the sky up, and all of a sudden these huge, giant trees started tipping over.
0: Mm-hmm.
1: And their pontoons tipped over.
0: Mm.
1: And it only lasted a few minutes. Well, then this thing came through.
0: Mm.
1: And I was surprised, although I haven't mowed the lawn up there, so I will lose small children for sure if somebody gets up there. So that's first on the list when I get back. But there were some stuff down, but nothing damaged. And Eric was so worried about his ice castle.
0: Mm.
1: That, and he told me that the roof on an ice castle is a big sheet of aluminum.
0: Hmm.
1: So this hail would have destroyed that.
0: Hmm. But there was no damage?
1: There wasn't. I climbed up on a ladder, and I'm balancing on the second to the last rung on this ladder. Again, there's no handles to hold on to. And he wanted me to take pictures of the roof. So I got my imagine this, I got my cell phone up there with the camera turned on, aiming at different directions and snapping pictures.
0: Oh, jeez. You have fallen off a ladder up there before, too.
1: I have.
0: That wasn't a good thing. That was like 10 years ago.
1: That was many stitches.
0: Yeah.
1: But anyway, we're back. And
0: well,
1: northwest wind today, 10 to 20 miles an hour. And as I look at the forecast for the next week, it's going to be a lot of northwest wind and a lot of blow.
0: Hmm.
1: Milder
0: temperatures.
1: Yeah, much milder. And I've been trying to put new electronics, new Hummingbird, in my boat. And I get under the dash because I've got everything looking like it's installed, but I haven't got the wiring done yet.
0: Mm.
1: As soon as I get under the dash and I get the cover off the boat, because I'm outside,
0: mm-hmm.
1: it starts to rain. So then I pulled the cover back on, and this cat, what'd you call them, the few weeks, catkins or something?
0: Oh, yeah. Catkins. Oh, they're coming just off of birch trees and aspen trees.
1: Every tree.
0: Every tree. They should be down by now.
1: Well, I wish they were, because I had literally handfuls of them.
0: Mm.
1: And I blow it all with a blower.
0: Mm.
1: And then they just relocate someplace. But anyway.
0: So what are you putting on your boat? What electronics?
1: New Hummingbirds.
0: Okay. Are you going forward facing now?
1: Yeah, I got that on there too.
0: What'd you do with the anchor I gave you?
1: That's holding down my truck when the wind blows.
0: You're going to use it in the canoe that you never put that's in the water?
1: True. The only place it's been is on the side of trees as they blow by.
0: One voyage in that canoe. Right?
1: Yep.
0: Yep. One voyage and one tornado.
1: Goodness. And I've still got a big dent in the side. I keep threatening to pound it out.
0: Mm.
1: Debbie thinks we should have. I took a whole bunch of old trailer and stuff out to the metal junkyard.
0: Okay.
1: And they have this giant magnet on a crane.
0: Oh, yeah.
1: And they just reached into the trailer, didn't pick up the trailer, but picked up the other trailer. So it's very selective.
0: Huh.
1: And took it, and your anchor left with that, too. So yeah. picked it right up.
0: So you should bring the canoe over there and have the magnet pop the dent, huh?
1: No, not bad. Just take it.
0: Just get rid
1: of it. I'm not quite to that point yet.
0: Well, let's pop that dent and we can find a home for that canoe.
1: Yeah, you could have it.
0: Yeah, you can have it. It is a hefty one, isn't it?
1: It is. It's a guide boat, so it's a...
0: That's not one I really want to portage.
1: I don't think you'd portage it, although it did hunt moose and haul the moose out of when you could hunt up in the boundary.
0: Really?
1: Yeah. Huh. Big old moose.
0: What was that, like 2014, the last year you could hunt moose?
1: I don't know.
0: Something?
1: I don't know.
0: I think we're probably 10, 15 years from that now.
1: I did. I watched a video last night on the, it was titled The Rise and Fall of Lund Boats.
0: Hmm.
1: I didn't realize that Mr. Lund, the man who originated Lund Boats.
0: Okay.
1: The reason Lund Boats actually came into existence was that this man couldn't find a duck boat that met his needs that he wanted.
0: Hmm.
1: So he built one. And I think that was the beginning of something called the Ducker, if I'm not mistaken. But then he built one for himself, and some guy came along and said, can you build more of those? And he said, yeah, I can do that. So he ordered 50 of them.
0: Hmm.
1: And that was the beginning of Lund Boats. And one of the things he always maintained was, what do the fishermen want? And then when corporations got involved, it was, how does it fit into our corporate structure?
0: Hmm.
1: And it's been that way ever since, and changed hands a number of times.
0: When's the last time you think somebody actually duck hunted out of a Lund boat?
1: I
0: bet you it's been, they're a little too nice nowadays.
1: Yeah, yeah. And Lund came up with a flat floor in aluminum. And
0: so they developed a flat floor?
1: Yeah.
0: Oh, really?
1: Hmm. But it was, the video was interesting as far as where it went and how it changed hands and the beginnings of the Pro-V and the Tyee. And a lot of the other...
0: The Tyee?
1: Tyee is a brand, not a brand, but a model that Lund came up with. But they fell in and out of favor. Crestliner was part of that, not the Lund, but Crestliner was there. And Lowe, that was another brand, but they all got wrapped into one corporate entity.
0: Hmm.
1: But anyway, I thought it was interesting. I enjoyed watching it. So if people see it, it's called The Rise and Fall of Lund Boats.
0: Is it new or just something you stumbled on?
1: It probably more stumbled on it than anything. Oh. I was curious because that to think of that the Lund got its beginning because a guy wanted a duck boat.
0: Mm-hmm.
1: It's kind of fun.
0: Yeah.
1: So This morning, we are going to go take our first pause in just a couple of minutes or a minute or so. But Stan is going to be, we'll have a heavy dose of Stan today. And I thought it was kind of fun.
0: So is Stan on right out of the next segment? Yes. So three segments with us?
1: I was on my way up to the cabin.
0: Okay.
1: And turkey season has been over since the 31st of May.
0: Yep.
1: Well, I drove by a driveway. It was a gravel driveway, a nice home, and I know the owner. And I drove by it, and there was something dark in the driveway. It caught my eye when I got past the trees. I looked back, and here it was, a turkey in the driveway, a hen turkey pecking away. And right behind it was this tom in full strut, just poised. And I thought, buddy, you just don't know. We're supposed to be done with this. But my merganser has hatched. There's just broken eggshells in there. And they haven't been predated because they were just broken open. And I haven't been able to get into the wood duck house, and I didn't want to get a screwdriver to open it because one year a raccoon got in there, and so I screwed it down. And now I got to take the aluminum off the tree because it's kind of ugly wrapping around the tree to keep them out. But so they were successful, so we have kind of maintained that. My hummingbird feeders were bone dry when I was up day before yesterday. And they're all filled up again.
0: Yeah.
1: I had to go out and tell them, it's okay, boys and girls. Come on back. Come on back. So we will take a pause, and we will be back with the man, Mr. Stan Tequila, and we will ask him, are turkeys still going at it? Are they still breeding? Or is it just the males that think?
0: I can ask that. I can answer that one.
1: Can you? What do you
0: say? Yeah. Well, I think for certain if there is a gobbler and a hen that still, especially if a hen needs to renest, lost her nest.
1: Can he tell that she's going to renest?
0: Sure.
1: Good. Then you have to lift the tail up and.
0: Well, you can anthropomorphize it all you want, Captain.
1: Just asking.
0: We maybe need to go to a commercial with that comment.
1: Let's do that. We'll be right back with Mr. Stan Tequila. 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
11: 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He may even know more about animals than they do themselves. And you thought the cat knew the outdoors. Here's fan favorite Stan Tequila on Fan Outdoors.
1: No, there isn't Stan Tequila because we've got the bat signal out for Stan unless he has taken a flight someplace on the wings of a silver, broad-winged bird. I don't know. We'll find it. Stan, are you there?
0: Why, yes, Billy. Is this my... What would you like to talk about today?
1: Gosh, he's just such a regular. He's a regular guest, but I enjoy having him on so much because there's so many things I don't know. But it's surprising when he pops into my mind things that he's told us.
0: Mm-hmm.
1: Because when these hummingbird feeders were empty, I was thinking they don't really need this Hildebrand. They're not here. They're finding this sweet food, sugar water, someplace else.
0: Yeah. Pollinating right now.
1: Yeah.
0: So did you see Donnie Vincent's post about his close call in Alaska this week.
1: I saw the headline, but I didn't see it.
0: So let me look at a text message. He sent me a text message June 3rd. Because I read this book called The Comfort Crisis by Michael Easter. And the book is about how particularly Americans have become sort of coddled, and you know, we're so used to very easy lifestyle. And part of the through line is the author went on a caribou hunt into the tundra with Donnie. And you know, that's the kind of the backbone of this book about kind of culture and health and exercise and just how hard a work hunting caribou is and surviving for 30 days in the tundra. And, you know, the exercise of just spotting stalk, and if you're successful carrying out an animal. And it's just an absolutely fabulous book. I can't recommend it highly enough. It's called The Comfort Crisis by Michael Easter. And Donnie's a signature character in the book. So I texted Donnie, I just read this book. It was fabulous. Really enjoyed it. And he texted me back. I just returned home from a brown bear hunt on the Alaska Peninsula. I love that country, but I also had the closest call with my life, which for me is saying something. Truly, probably shouldn't have made it out alive, but fought like hell and made it out. And that's it. And I texted him back and there was nothing. He just went radio silent on me. So I was thinking, what, you know, he's brown bear hunting. Was he, you know, attacked by an animal? Like, what happened? And so he posted on social media. We might have Stan. Anyways, I'll point you to Donnie's. It's on Instagram, Facebook, and he talks about his close call, which was almost capsizing in the ocean in a boat. And he had to bail water out of the boat. And when the captain of the boat, not you, the captain, but a different captain, says, bail the water, bail, he thought initially, he's like, jump out of the boat. And he's like, I ain't jumping out of the boat. He's like, no, grab the bucket and bail the water. So I point people to watch that. It's a series of three videos, Donnie talking about this close call. But it finally gave me some peace because I had got this text message from him. And it was like, I don't know the ending of the story. I know the ending of the story, but I don't know the story. So it was very, very fun.
1: Cool. We'll have to look at that.
0: We'll have to get Donnie on and tell it to us.
1: Yeah. Let's see if our guest has arrived. I think perhaps he has. Stan, are you available?
12: I am. I'm available.
1: Oh, good. I'm glad. We thought maybe that you had gotten taken away or bail, and then it was a bad thing.
12: No bailing over here.
1: Okay, good. Hey, I was
12: sorry about that. I don't know what's going on with the technical difficulties, but as long as the phone's working, I guess we'll go that direction.
1: Oh, okay.
0: The captain is sort of a magnet for technical difficulties over the last week.
1: I certainly am. Anyway, thank you. I went up the lake, and there was some giant hail that came by, and I was up checking on things, expecting big holes through the windows and things like that. But there wasn't. However, all my hummingbird feeders were empty, and it didn't take more than a few days. And Bob is laughing at me. He doesn't know how important that is, Stan.
12: Well, someday he will. He'll get to that point.
1: Yes, when he
12: it happens
1: up.
12: To everybody.
1: Yeah, I understand that. but I remember you popped into my head immediately because it was all the feeders were empty, and there was nothing around. But I remember you said they don't need that food. They're going to go someplace and find it otherwise. So I hope will they come back, do you think?
12: Absolutely. So the hummingbirds find their food by eyesight, and they the latest studies, this was just like 6 or 8 months ago, I was reading a thing about vision with the hummingbirds. And somehow, if you've got a clear glass or clear plastic feeder, they can apparently see, not only see the liquid inside, but see the concentration of how much is in there, which is interesting. Because when I was in college, and this is a long time ago, we did a hummingbird experiment where we put up 10 identical feeders with 10 different concentrations of sugar water, nectar, within those feeders. And, of course, they immediately were all attracted to the one with the most sugar. And the one without any sugar in it, I remember at the time thinking to myself, you know, because I assumed, and that's always a problem, you know, when we're doing these types of things, I assumed that they would, like, try, they would taste each one of them and then find out which one has, you know, the sweetest and then go to it. But I remember thinking at the time, none of the birds visited the one that was the straight water. And now, you know, 40 years later, I'm reading this study about how they can see the concentration of sugar inside. And I'm like, oh my, you know, it's like, holy mackerel. So it's interesting to see. I guess the point there is that, they do a very good job. I mean, look, it's their job to find food. You know, that's their main thing in life, is to survive and find food. And they get very good after millions of years of evolution. They kind of figure things out after a while, but then that brings up so many other questions. You think about, they can't see nectar inside of a flower. So how does that help? How does that work? You know, so there's just so many other things that you just kind of go, oh man, it's so complicated. And we oftentimes just don't, you know, we think we understand it, but then something else happens and we go, nope, don't understand it.
1: Well, is that sugar water, is that considered food for hummingbirds, or is it just more of a treat?
12: Yeah. No, it's absolutely food for them. It is. So what we're doing when we're feeding hummingbirds is we have a 1 to 4 concentrations, or about a 25% sucrose solution that matches what's in flowers. And, cause that's the reason why we do that 4 to 1, you know, ratio, is because it most closely resembles what's naturally found in flowers. And by the way, it's a sucrose too, which is it's the same simple sugar that is found in flowers, that we use, you know, to mix up our nectar for our feeders. And so you're providing the food. Now they've evolved to the point where they're using the sugar as energy. It's a fast way of getting energy. When you think about it, everything you eat, you break down to these simple components. So everything you eat eventually breaks down to a sugar that our body uses to be able to operate with. And it's the same thing with these birds, except they're cutting the corner on it and getting right to the sugar, and it works for them to be able to, you know, get that energy from it. So it's not a treat. It's absolutely food for them. But having said that, they also need amino acids, proteins, and vitamins and things like that, which they get from eating insects. And they get insects from a variety of different ways. They catch them on the wing when they're flying. They also, one of the more ingenious ways I've seen hummingbirds do it is they'll come up to a spider's web that's got several insects stuck in it, and it'll come up and just pick them right out of the spider's web and let the spider do the work for them. And then they grab the bugs outside of the spider web and they eat those. So when you think about these things, it's much more involved than what we usually think.
1: Interesting. Okay. Well, that's,
12: hey, I didn't answer your question. I didn't answer your question. They will find your feeders again, and they will be back.
1: Well, I thought it was pretty good. I did, whether he answered it or not, it was interesting.
0: He was starting to sweat. There's a little bead right on his brow.
1: Okay, so the other day I'm driving up to the cab. Actually, I was going to check on the windows, which were not broken. But I noticed a dark spot in the driveway of a place that I drove by. And I looked again, and here it was a turkey. The hen was just pecking away at the gravel, and the tom was full-blown in strut. So are they still breeding?
12: So I also got a, shoot, I was going to forward this to you guys. I got an email from a listener who was asking me the same exact question, and where they had a hen and a male was displaying for it. And typically what happens in these situations is if a hen loses her eggs, or, you know, let's just go with that scenario for now. If a hen loses its her eggs, then there's a short period of a window of time in which she can reproduce another clutch. And so normally speaking, the females are available for breeding for a very short period of time. And so that window of time for breeding is, you know, earlier in the spring and so on and so forth. Males, however, they are ready for breeding starting like last October. I'm just joking. But, you know, it's like they're in breeding condition for months, whereas the females are in breeding condition for a very short period of time. And that overlap is just ridiculous. But it's there just in case in the situation where you get a female who lost her clutch, or if she lost all of her young, the males are there ready for, you know, to try a second time. Now, having said that, oftentimes the females will be outside that window of time, and they have no interest whatsoever, and they won't be reproducing.
1: Interesting. Yeah, it didn't look like she was too interested. I didn't sit there very long. It's just a matter of driving by with my foot on the brake a little bit so I could see a little more. But
12: yeah, it's a fairly common thing to happen right now. It's the same thing, you know, when the white-tailed deer rut, elk rut, you know, the males are ready to go. The females have a short window of time in which they're in estrus. And same thing with the birds. You know, the males are always, you know, on their migration here. You know, songbirds on their migration here, they're ready for reproduction. Females are not. And it's the driving force that keeps things going in nature.
1: So with the whitetails, people, myself included, will notice that, at least I've noticed, a number of smaller deer hit by cars. And I'm guessing from what you told us, that's from mom pushing last year's fawns away from her because she's got new fawns.
12: Yeah, and they're out wandering around, those younger ones who don't have much experience to it. And all the fawns have dropped by now, and they are generally taking care of them. And, you know, and you guys know how this goes. It's a the female only visits at night or in the evening and feeds overnight. Meanwhile, during the daytime, these young fawns are laying low and being quiet and, you know, trying not to attract any kind of predators. This is how they survive, by just sitting still. So if you find, you know, in the middle of the day, a young fawn just sitting by itself, it's not abandoned. It is simply waiting for that evening for when the doe will come around again and the young can nurse.
1: Well, and bottom line is, leave it alone, folks. It doesn't need to be rescued.
12: There's a lot of baby birds out there right now. And this is a time of year we should probably talk about that, too. There's a lot of baby birds at this time of year out there that oftentimes some of the bigger birds will spend a day or two on the ground after they've fledged out of the nest. And that's a normal process. They, generally speaking, haven't been abandoned. And, you know, unless you've seen something like the adult killed or something like that, and, you know, generally speaking, they are there and feeding. They're just staying away while you're around.
1: Mm-hmm. Stan, we have to take a pause. You okay staying with us?
12: Let's do it.
1: Wonderful. We will do it. And our guest, as you know, Mr. Stan Tequila, and while we're away, check him out at where? NatureSmart.com.
0: You lost it for a moment, didn't you?
1: I was just checking and see if you were with me.
0: I saw it in your eyes.
1: You were not with me. And you didn't.
0: I was with you. Yeah, I was just going to let you dangle.
1: You were just listening to make it laugh. You weren't listening at all. Anyway, check him out and we'll be right back.
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0: back. 41 minutes after the hour of 6 a.m. on a Fan Outdoors Saturday morning. Good morning to you. If you're just joining us, we have been talking to Stan Tequila, the man.
1: I got a question for Stan.
0: You're on.
1: All right. So, Stan, there's a social media video making the rounds. Are you nervous yet?
2: Not starting out well.
1: Yeah, well, this is video of a possum eating. It looks like it maybe a backyard near a dumpster, and there's a mirror. And when the possum sees itself in the mirror, it immediately flips over and it pretends to be dead. So the questions come to me: do possums truly play dead, or is this AI generated?
2: So to answer your question, yes, possums do play dead. That's where the saying, you know, playing possum comes from also. It is a fright response that they have. I've actually experienced it quite a few years ago. I didn't even realize there was a possum in the yard. Had the dog out. Dog ran over to the possum. Possum immediately fell on its side and was, you know, playing possum. I looked out the window and went, oh my gosh, you know.
0: It's a possum.
2: So I ran out there and grabbed, you know, got the dog and then thought, oh, well, this is a great photo opportunity. Ran, got my camera. Came back, started taking pictures of it, and because it was laying there, it was underneath the bird feeder, and it was so it was laying in a pile of, you know, this was in the winter time, so it was kind of a dirty snow with a bunch of seeds on it, things like that. And I was taking pictures of it, and I was thinking, well, that's not a very flattering picture of this possum laying there like that. So I had gloves on, and there was I put my hands underneath, scooped up the possum, brought him over to some nice clean snow, set him down, and took some more pictures of him. And I thought, oh, great. So I turned around, I was walking back to the house, and I thought, well, you know, just let him be, and then he'll, you know, do his thing and get up. I wasn't 5 feet away, and the thing already, you know, got up and was already walking away. When I looked back over my shoulder, it was like, oh, there he needs, and he was heading off, you know, like nothing happened and everything was just fine. So they do that. But I'm going to guess because, in order to see your reflection and have that kind of reaction to it, you have to have some kind of awareness of your being. And I'm not sure that is something that occurs in, you know, these animals.
1: So you're saying partially true, but that might have been fake.
2: Oh, I think it's absolutely AI.
1: It's hard to judge by the
0: That's
1: world these days.
0: That's what I was just thinking,
1: huh?
0: Too. What a sad state of affairs. Mm-hmm. You can't tell what's real and what's not.
2: It's awful, isn't it?
0: Yeah.
2: It's absolutely awful.
0: It's stupid.
2: Mm-hmm.
0: But
2: yeah. And everything's being created, too. So I'm just wrapping up my loon photography tours. And you know, and it's interesting because I get a bunch of people from all over the United States who come and want to photograph. And I always ask them, you know, what do you want to do with your pictures and things like that? And occasionally I get somebody who's like, oh, well, I'd like to try to be able to sell some and, you know, see if I can pay for my equipment or whatever. And it is absolutely, there's no market whatsoever for selling pictures. It just hasn't been for quite a few years, and now it's even worse with the AI. So, and it's just one of those things where I'm afraid it's that era of being able to be a photographer and be able to, you know, unless you're capturing, you know, weddings or portraits and things like that, it's pretty much dead. It's pretty much gone because it is, everything can be created with AI now, and there's no need to have a photographer.
0: Then that part of reality is gone.
2: Yeah. Yeah. Mm-hmm. Now, of course, there's going to be a backlash. There's going to be pushback. There's going to be people going, I only want the real thing, blah, blah, blah. And that will, you know, sustain for a short period of time, but then it'll creep back you know, the AI will creep back in, and the next thing you know, it'll just be the accepted norm, and that's how it will be.
1: Hmm. Yeah. So is there anything you, as a photographer, nature photographer, you envision that AI won't be able to replicate?
2: No. No. In fact, I think not only can they replicate it, but they're going to be able to do it even better. Hmm. Because, you know, there's certain situations, you know, weather conditions or, you know, difficult, whatever it may be, that will be a issue, you know, for photographers, but it won't be an issue for AI to be able to create it. Now, having said that, the AI needs seeds. It needs, you know, reference material in which to create these things from. So as long as there's some kind of reference material out there, they're going to be able to find that and do it. Now, I was talking to a friend of mine here recently who is also a field guide author and writes books and things like that, like I do. And he was saying he's working on a new project. And I said, oh, that's cool. And he told me all about the project. And I thought, well, that's great. I said, so look, if you need any images, let me know. I can help you out with it. He goes, oh, no, I don't need any images. I said, really? How's that possible? I know you don't have everything that's needed to complete this project. He goes, oh, I'm creating it all with AI.
1: Hmm.
2: So.
1: And did you guys come to fisticuffs?
2: No. I was like, well. It never even occurred to me. Never even dawned on me that might even be a possibility. Hmm. I was like, wow, that just almost took my breath away. And I was like, well, yeah, that's sure. I can see that. You know, I can see that definitely happening. And that's just how the photography world is going. And so I hate to bust anybody's bubbles out there about becoming the next greatest world, you know, wildlife photographer. It's just not, I don't know, it's just not. And there's also things like, for example, when you take a picture, I recently saw something where somebody had taken a picture of a bald eagle in flight, which is not anything, I mean, there's, you know, perhaps a gazillion images of bald eagles in flight. And, but anyhow, this person had, clipped off the tip of the wing or I shouldn't say the tip. It was more like the half of the wing out. And, they simply just recreated with AI, had to add in the rest of that wing and, completed the picture. And it was done. Yeah. And it takes literally 2 minutes to do this.
1: Mm.
2: Yeah. So it's a, like I say, being a photographer is a fun hobby and it's an enjoyable art form. But as far as making a living in wildlife, I'm afraid those days are over.
3: Well, but with the AI can't really create the wonder that a person can find through the reality of Mother Nature. I mean, seeing a wood duck, the baby wood ducks jump out of the wood duck house. I mean, you can't recreate that in a 2D picture. And being able to watch it is incredible. And being able to see it, you develop an interest that I just don't think is genuinely possible without that.
2: Well, you can, what you don't get is the experience.
3: Right.
2: Of, you know, being there and the enjoyment of witnessing that. But as far as creating that picture, you can create it better.
3: Could
2: than
3: be.
2: Than what. Oh, yeah, absolutely.
3: Yeah, the experience you can't recreate.
2: No, not at all. There'd be no, and that's what people are doing these days. Like when I'm doing my photo tours, people are purchasing experiences. That's what they're doing.
3: Right.
2: It's not like they're coming and being able to gather up a bunch of good images and then being able to market them and, you know, and make some kind of living from it or something like that. It just doesn't happen anymore.
3: No. And there were, and the reality too, and again, this is my opinion at all only, but the reality, very few people could make a living with the photography that they had taken.
1: Hmm.
2: yeah, there's very, a handful of people who could do it. I was doing it for a while, and yes, then, you know, the bottom fell out when digital came about in about year 2000. So we're 25, 26 years into this, and it's kind of run its course, and it's pretty much, you know, done.
1: All right, I'm going to switch the conversation dramatically
2: on
1: you.
2: Please do.
1: Are you familiar with the Blandings turtle?
2: Of course.
1: Okay. So I saw it this time of year, the turtles are on the move, dropping eggs.
2: Oh, my gosh. We could definitely talk about that.
1: Blandings turtle lives here in central Minnesota. It's threatened species. It's gorgeous turtle. I got yellow underneath its chin. And I looked it up, and one of the statements about the turtle sort of stopped me. And I thought, I got to ask Stan about that. And here's what I read. Blandings turtle is also called the semi-box turtle for... the plastron is hinged, and the so what does that mean? Does that mean this turtle can come out of its shell? What is it?
2: Oh,
1: what's this? What's it trying to tell me on Wikipedia about the Blandings turtle, Stan?
2: A hinged plastron would be just the absolute opposite of coming out of the shell.
1: Okay,
2: the plastron is the bottom of it. Of the shell. So that's the part that touches the ground. That's the plastron. And when it's hinged, that means it can move and close and meet up with the top, which is called the carapace. And so it's hinged so it can close up even more. So
1: oh, okay.
2: Than,
1: So, yeah, so, it'd be just it moves. I got you. So it could protect itself from a predator that's trying to dig in. And so that's not true. Is that true of snapping turtles and painted turtles and other turtles?
2: No.
1: Really?
2: No. And that's why they referred to the quote unquote box turtle, because box turtles have a hinged plastron and allows them to close up even tighter, creating a box.
1: Huh.
2: Hence the name box turtles. So,
1: Do you know that, Captain?
3: I didn't know that.
1: A hinged plastron.
3: Huh.
1: So yeah. I know every time or every year this time of year, you tell us about the wonder that is turtle reproduction. So we're in the heart of turtle egg laying season. And, you know, Captain mentioned he sees a little deer getting hit on the side of the road. Unfortunately, there's turtles out moving around and they're moving to lay eggs. Tell us about, you know, the uniqueness of turtle egg laying and reproduction.
3: I actually stopped the car the other day because there was a turtle crossing the road, and I thought I knew he would never get across with the traffic.
1: Was it a highway?
3: No, it was just a county road.
1: Okay.
3: But I went and moved him to the other side and just gave him a little lift. So,
2: yeah.
3: I mean, that's, you got to care a little bit too.
1: Mm-hmm.
3: Anyway, I'm sorry.
2: I did that recently also. And any turtle that you see out and about right now, and there's a lot of them out and about right now, they are females who are searching for areas in which to lay eggs. So they've already successfully mated. They have a clutch of eggs. They're now moving to areas in which they have softer soils, in which they can dig a hole, deposit their eggs.

0: produce all females, and then when it's in that magic zone of like 85 to 90 or so, I don't have the numbers right off the top of my head, it produces a mixture of males and females too. So, which is interesting.
1: That's more than interesting. It's fun. How?
2: Yeah.
1: How does temperature dictate gender? How?
0: Yeah. I know. That's nature for you, though. And this is a common thing amongst all turtles. And what really kind of, you know, makes it even more interesting is the climate's changing. How does that change the dynamic of the population of females versus males in our turtle population, too?
1: Mm.
0: So you have to think about these things in more of a surface thing. You have to think of it more in depth. And, you know, what's the ramifications long term and things like that.
2: Oh, wow. And the other thing is, too, Stan, when you spend a lot of time on the water, there you just don't see turtles anymore. I mean, I haven't seen a turtle in a couple of years. And they're used to, you go into a backwater bay with a bunch of shallow water and stuff, you'd see turtles coming up on weeds, on lily pads. You'd see the heads of turtles popping out of the water, or you'd look down in the lake under the boat or whatever, you see them swimming by. You just don't see them anymore.
0: We have had a decrease in overall turtle populations, and what was it, 2 years ago, 3 years ago, I can't remember, they passed a law to stop commercial turtle harvesting in Minnesota, which was probably a good thing, too. So just because of those responses, when you've got an animal that takes a long time to mature, to sexually mature, and then the reproduction on these things, unfortunately, I've read some studies where upwards of 90-some percent of the eggs laid are predated by things like raccoons and foxes, skunks and things like that. So these turtles are like up against these incredible odds of being able to, you know, navigate out of the water, which is a foreign, you know, type of environment for them, and then be able to find a suitable nesting site. I mean, just everything seems stacked against them. And then when they find that nest site, then they have to, you know, lay the eggs. And by the way, it takes them an hour or two, so they're immobile for about an hour, so they're available. You know, any predator could get to them at that point. And then they've done all this work. They successfully made it back to the lake, and then a raccoon comes and digs them all up and eats all the eggs. It's like, oh, geez.
2: I haven't seen a snapping turtle for how many years? I mean, you'd always see them in the lake because they're the ones with the heads going down real slow. Stan, we have to take a pause.
0: Sounds good.
2: Okay, we'll be right back. We'll finish that conversation, the turtle conversation.
1: I like turtles.
2: I do, too. I do. We'll be right back after this.
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15: 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We've been talking turtles and the turtle nesting and that. Stan, once a turtle does lay eggs, what's the gestation time? Or can that vary depending on weather?
16: We lost Stan. Stand by. Oh. We'll put the back signal back out for him here. Hang okay. on.
15: Because I thought that sometimes they can actually go through the winter and not hatch. But I remember when I was a kid, Dad would be down in his garden, and all of a sudden the turtles would hatch, and they'd be heading toward the lake. So up over a railroad track that's not existent anymore, but they would head toward water. And evidently, I think they must. I think Stan mentioned that one time that they could scent where water was, which direction it was.
10: Fascinating.
15: You know, a lot of things we don't understand.
10: Yeah.
15: But yeah, it is curious, and I still maintain that the human experience, as far as caring about nature, caring about habitat, caring about wildlife,
10: mm-hmm.
15: that comes from experiences. I really do. I think you learn from experiences. You can learn from reading about it and things like that. But I question whether it's ingrained into something people would want to dedicate part of their life to. I don't know. What do you think?
10: Well, I think we got to stand back, do we?
17: Yep.
10: Yeah. So I agree with you. I think Mother Nature, it enriches our lives.
15: Yeah.
10: I think if we lean on AI too much, we lose a huge part of being a human being.
15: Yeah. Stan, go ahead.
17: I'm sorry. I don't think it enriches our lives. I think it provides life.
15: Yeah.
17: It is Mother Nature is what, we eat. I mean, we breathe air because plants make oxygen.
15: Yeah.
17: You know, we eat because, we eat plants and then which feed animals and like that. Without nature, and that's the disconnect that I've never understood, is that how can you be so bad to the thing that keeps you alive?
10: Yeah.
15: Yeah, really.
10: Yeah.
15: So
10: yeah.
15: Once the eggs are laid, I want to find out.
17: Hey, I got temperatures for you.
10: All right. Let's get back to turtle reproduction.
15: All right. So once the eggs are laid, can they go for extended periods of time before hatching?
17: Oh, so that's an excellent question, too. Getting back to those temperatures quickly, below 81.8 degrees Fahrenheit produces all males. And then above 88.8 produces all females, and that magic spot is between 82 and basically 86 degrees where it produces both. Now, having said that, depending on when the female lays her eggs, if she's late at laying her eggs, and it's like, let's just say it's a 75-day incubation time, and it's in a cooler nest, so it's going to produce mostly males. Typically what happens is that those eggs will hatch underground too late in the year for those young turtles to come out, and then they, because it's too late in the summer going into the fall, and they will then stay underground until next spring and then emerge in the springtime right away. And I always get questions about that, too, because it's first thing in the spring and we're seeing these baby turtles, and people are like, well, wait a minute, I thought they laid eggs, and then they have to incubate and so on and so forth. But that's because they were from last year. Now, the warmer nests, like the females, will incubate faster and hatch and get out yet this year, too. So it's really a combination of different things that go on to, make the turtle reproduction.
10: Hmm.
15: Wow.
10: How common is that in the reptile world, that this temperature variation?
17: Yeah, very, very common with it. And they are really, these are fairly ancient animals, they've been around for millions of years, a lot longer than the mammals, and certainly certainly most of the birds too.
15: Hmm. Interesting. Well, with a lot of the things, Stan. I mean, I look at the Outdoor News. The headline is "More Ducks Settled in Minnesota This Spring," and we're having a bit of a drought.
17: Mm-hmm.
15: But evidently, there's something mm-hmm. that's appealing to them. That get them to come here, to settle here.
17: Yeah.
15: And when we don't have a great deal of water, I can see when there's lots and lots of water, it would attract them. But we don't have a lot of water anymore. Not like we used to in years gone by.
17: Yeah. A lot of draining of wetland areas and, with the climate changing, we're seeing less and less, just to kind of finish up on that whole turtle thing. These turtles have been around for 220 million years.
10: Wow.
17: 220 million years. Okay, so mammals have been around only about 50 million. So, I mean, the mammals as we know them today, and the birds, most of our modern birds are only been around for about 3 to 5 million years or 8 million years. So these are ancient, ancient animals that have been around for a very long time. And all of those reproductive things that they do, apparently works for them.
10: Hmm.
17: Right, because they've been around and surviving for that. They just have to be able to adapt and change quick enough to be able to, adapt to the changing environment and the changing climate too.
10: So it's not a turtle question, but we'll stay with reptiles for a moment.
17: Sorry,
10: it's all right. Wednesday night dog training. Every Wednesday I go train dogs. And 2 Wednesdays ago, we encountered a giant bull snake. Tell me about bull snakes.
17: Oh, wow. So bull snakes are a very common snake found throughout the entire country. They have different patterning of their coloring on their body in different parts of the country. Ours in Minnesota and Wisconsin are fairly unique in that they have a kind of a black blotches near the head, brown blotches in the middle of the body, and black towards the tail again.
10: Mm-hmm.
17: They can be quite large, about upwards of 6 feet. They can look rather aggressive and things like that, and they can be an aggressive feeder, but these are non-venomous snakes who don't want anything to do with you or who won't hurt you and don't really want to be around you at all. And so they're really a great thing to have. Now, they're also called gopher snakes because they go down in the gopher dens and they eat these, the rodents, basically the gophers and the ground squirrels and chipmunks and things like that. So they're really actually a very good thing to have around. You want to have, having a bull snake is a good thing because it's going to help control your rodent population too. So they're really a great snake, and they're, like I said, they're found in, just about everywhere around. And, we've been talking about turtles, and now we're talking a little bit about snakes like that. Just a reminder to people, I have a reptiles and amphibian book for Minnesota, Wisconsin, Michigan that's available for people to pick up. And I've been working on a new book. In fact, I took a little bit of break from it. I have to get back to it and finish up the salamanders. I'm doing a new book. It'll probably be another year or so before it comes out, and it's going to be the reptiles and amphibians of the Midwest. So it's going to cover a much larger area, and it's going to be a comprehensive book that covers all of these reptiles and amphibians found, from the Dakotas all the way over to Ohio and then south down to Kansas and things like that. So it'll be a quite large book, but I have a smaller pocket-sized one for Minnesota, Wisconsin, and Michigan right now available if people are interested in identifying the things that they find.
10: And every photograph
15: is
10: was taken by you and not...
17: Yes.
10: Right?
17: Not AI.
10: So if you want to support Stan, check out those books at naturesmart.com.
15: When are we going to start having to see a post that these are genuine, real photographs taken?
17: That's interesting because I already put that in my book. And I've done it for a while. Not specifically saying AI. What I say in there is that they are of live animals.
10: Mm.
17: So I really didn't. I already make sure to note that because. There are people who have taken mounts of different things and taken pictures of them and passed them off as though they were a live animal. And so, I have that right in my book saying that these are of the pictures are of live animals.
15: Mm. Stan, we have to let you go, my friend, and it pains me no end, buddy, but we will do
17: so. All right.
15: And we will chat again soon. Okay.
17: All right, guys. Take care.
15: That's Stan Tequila. NatureSmart.com. 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
10: I did notice that. Good. Good. Well done, Cap.
15: Thanks. I got a little bit left.
10: We got about 45 minutes left. You got it in you?
15: No, we'll see. We'll take a pause. Be back with Tackle Terry next.
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0: it's time to talk a little bit of fishing with Tackle Terry Toomer right now. Tackle, good morning, sir.
1: Good morning to you guys, and good morning, everyone.
0: Well, going to be windy today, Terry.
1: Yeah, it is. What's new, right? You know, well, it seems like we've had wind every single day.
0: Well, it's at least
1: days.
0: For me up at the lake, it's been dead calm for quite a while. We've had an east wind for a long time and heat, but it's going to temper just a little bit. But it's, I think we're in for a lot of wind coming up, but that means. Well, you're going to have to know how to handle a boat.
1: Yeah, it really is. And I'm glad you brought that up, Bill, because we were fishing the river, and I seen it was an aluminum boat, and I thought for sure he was going to flip it over backwards. The bow came way, way up, almost at close to a 90-degree angle.
0: Ooh.
1: And I thought, uh-oh, somebody's in big trouble. But we do need to, and there are ways of fishing in rough water or boating in rough water. And what we really need to do is match your speed to the waves and maintain a proper angle of that approach. And we can do that by, you know, tackle head-on waves at a 45-degree angle. But we never want to hit them directly because the boat takes a lot of pounding and so does your body. So that's one thing that we need to really do. And then slow down to maintain control. I think that's really a big, big factor. It, too many times we hear the comment, well, we'll just run right into the waves and just, you know, go pretty much wide open. That's something we do not want to do. And then when you're running with the wind, always stay on the backside of the wave ahead of you.
0: Yeah.
1: And then two, what we can also do, don't ever let your boat get trapped sideways.
0: No.
1: You know, so it doesn't take much for waves to come over or water to come over that boat hull or the side of the boat, in fact.
0: Well, Terry, the river is, it can be very unforgiving. And especially when you get barge wake, there's no cap on a barge wake. I learned that in midair.
1: Yes. Oh yes. You're exactly right. And you know, 20 mile an hour winds on the river system, because of the trough, if you will, or the length of that river system. 20 mile an hour winds. You got a pretty good size wave action out there already.
0: Oh, yeah, Terry. It cost me a trolling motor too, because when I was new on the river. In a bass boat, I was going too fast, but I didn't realize there was a giant, about a 7-foot barge wake because there was no white cap on it until I was on top of it and there was nothing but air underneath me. And when you came down hard and the trolling motor popped up. It deployed all by itself and it hit the water and the pedal went over my head. And it just kept going on down, and I kept going by, and a guy said, "You didn't even stop." I said, "Why? It's 40 feet of water."
1: Yeah, no, but you're right, though, Bill. You know, and like I said, and we've been out there when it was, maybe too windy to be on the water. But if you really monitor, now I think the biggest factor here, you know, go to the side of the river or of a lake where you don't have the wind pounding against the shoreline or the riprap or wherever it may be. And the other thing, too, is slow down. I think too many people try to go, but you hear that comment, you know, to go fast, and that is not the case.
0: I don't know if you, there aren't a lot of boats that can go fast enough, Terry, to make that happen. I mean.
1: No. Yeah. Yeah, you're right, you know, and I think it just, you know, sort of common sense. And the other thing, too, if you are really in big trouble, is just go slow and turn your bilge pump on if you got water coming over the side of your boat.
0: Yeah, I turn it on from time to time just to be sure it works, very honestly.
1: Yes. Yeah, I do too, Bill. I do exactly the same thing just to make sure it's working properly. Because, if it's not working when you need it, then you're in big trouble already.
0: Yeah. Well, and the difficulty is I don't know of a lot of people, unless you're a professional that can fish in real windy water. I just don't get it because I've got a bow in my line. I'm up and I'm down and I'm up and I'm even trolling. I can't do it. So I don't even pretend.
1: Yeah. Well, but you're right. You even trolling, you can't control. You know the direction of the boat a whole lot. And I've seen a boat fishing the river. And the thing is, he went to where the wave action was pounding the shoreline. And guess what? The marina towed him in.
0: Yeah.
1: He filled up the boat with water. The only thing that was sticking out was the outboard. Yeah.
0: That's
1: a no-no. You know, and I seen on Mille Lacs too where a boat capsized because of the wind. It just use common sense. Don't go out if you're not sure. It's just not worth it.
0: Well, and if you get trapped in the wind and you've got to navigate it, that's a little different. But if I can choose a calm shoreline and sometimes on a river you can't because there's no water there. I mean, not enough to really operate a boat or a motor. But on a lake, I will pick the calmer side in a heartbeat, even if it's further.
1: Oh, I will too, Bill. There's no question about that. You know, here again too, and like you said, fishing in rough water, it's too hard to maintain a boat trolling, or if you're jigging or whatever it may be, or casting, bowing the line, as you mentioned, it just makes it too much of a difficulty. And I do not like to go and fish where the wind tells me to fish, because that usually where you're not going to have any success. So just to go in an area that's protected from the wind, if you know, you're just, to me, you're wasting time. You need to find the fish, not let the wind tell you what to do.
0: Well, I don't care. Sometimes I don't care if I catch anything, if that's what it's, I'm going to be more comfortable. If I'm not all beat up and my body is just this, I ain't got a whole lot of body left. I might get real beat up.
1: Well, but you're right though, that, you know, the pounding on the, you know, with the, it's not good for the boat, number one, as you mentioned, like losing a trolling motor. And then number two, I've been with a guide where actually it was so rough that this was on Mille Lacs a few years ago where the council, some of the boats start to come out.
0: Yeah.
1: You know, so that's another, you just don't want to get caught up in that.
0: No. All right.
1: Use common sense.
0: What about tackle as far as... taking care of a crankbait. Do you need to sharpen hooks or replace hooks? I know some pros, they will replace all the hooks. At least they used to put a little bigger ones on the back or something like that.
1: Yes. Yeah. Well, I think what today, you know, you don't hear much about hook sharpening anymore. I don't sharpen any hooks anymore because the new hook series, Berkley has a Fusion hook and VMC has the Red Lines series of hooks. And therefore then they're just automatically sharpened. They're so, they're chemically sharpened. They have better metal in them. You're not going to see them bend and so forth. So, you know, it's well worth it because they're, coated with sort of a slick material, both of these series, and for easy penetration, and they stay sharp. So that's something that I think we really need to do. And we all know that a dull hook, what it does to losing fish. You know, we can't set the hook sharp enough, or it doesn't penetrate into the mouth of the fish. So therefore, quality hooks are well worth the money.
0: Well, go ahead.
2: Well, I was going to go ahead and finish that.
0: Well, so. I was just thinking too, Terry, one of the bigger things is keep a tight line. And if you're going to reel or whatever, and you're going to try to take up slack, and then you're going to pull it and then drop your rod and take it up, you've got that slack line. Because there are places in Canada you got to fish barbless hooks. You give it slack line, that fish is gone.
1: Oh, no question about that. That's one thing that you have to. The other thing, too, Bill, I think a lot of times, too, we rely so much on the drag. And make sure, you know, if you're going to be setting the hook, that you've got a tighter drag. You don't want to set the hook, and all of a sudden the drag is slipping, so you're not going to maintain a real good hook set, and that's another thing too. But yes, you have to, and like with a bone line, what I'll do many, many times, if I try to avoid that bone line 100% by just reeling in somewhat, it's a big factor, just monitoring, I think, the hooks, your rods, the construction of the rod, what kind of a rod is it, what is, how long is it, and also, too, is just that if you've got a bite taking place, reel that slack in immediately and then set the hook. But it's best not to have any slack in line whatsoever, but it's too hard to tell if you're going to get bit or feel that bite.
0: Yeah, I agree.
2: So, hypothetically, Tackle, so somebody's trying to put, you know, let's say a real expensive St. Croix rod into their rod locker, but their arms are full and they're shoving the rod in, and, you know, unfortunately, they snap off the tip of the end of that real expensive St. Croix rod. Is it worthwhile to take that rod to get repaired, to repair the tip, or is it better off to just buy a brand new rod and start fresh? Just hypothetically.
1: Well, that's not an uncommon question. It depends where it's, what I've done in the past. If it's just like an inch or so that snapped off the tip of the rod, then you can put a guide on it and keep using it. But if it's snapped and you got those fibers that go all the way down, maybe at 6-8 inches, then I would replace the rod. You can, you know, cut that tip off and put a new guide on yourself, but here, or take it to a bait shop that does repair rods, and so you have a couple of choices. But generally speaking, if it's one of your favorite rods for a specific species, I would definitely replace that rod instead of trying to get it repaired. Here again, too, you know, if you need to, or maybe you need to have a little stiffer rod for a different application, but you can definitely replace that tip of that rod, but you have to take a look at the whole rod plane to see what has happened.
0: Sometimes you get a real stiff rod, Terry, if you put a new tip on it. Mm-hmm. Real stiff.
1: Oh, exactly. Yes. Yeah. Well, yeah. That's a rod that you got to replace, you know. So yeah. Honestly, if you got a real specific use for a real stiff rod, but normally under most conditions, you don't want to shorten up so much or so short that you can't really use it for anything.
0: Terry, the other thing that I think anglers should keep an eye on are the ceramic insides of your guides. If you lose that ceramic or whatever is the inside of it, and your metal on monofilament or metal on braid, it's going to wear that braid or your line out pretty quick. So you take your rod in, and they can replace that and rewrap it, that particular guide.
1: Oh, definitely. You're correct. 100%. I'm glad you brought that up too, Bill, because what also happens, you know, sometimes we, and I've been in this situation too, where I was starting to blame the line. The line was, you know, constantly breaking, and I thought, what in the world? I got defective spool or line. And what it was I had a cracked guide. Mm-hmm. And so that really creates big issues with your line. And a good way to check your guides is, maybe most of our listeners know this, but is to take a cotton swab.
0: Yep.
1: And then just insert in each guide itself. And if some of that cotton just stays on the guide, you got a cracked guide, you better replace it, because that can be a big factor. And like you said too, you can, you know, definitely replace them yourself or take them to a rod ripper place.
0: Yeah, I've got half a dozen rods I need to take in
2: that are broke in some way.
0: They're not broke, but they need guides.
2: Huh.
0: I got a couple that are broke.
2: I didn't do it.
0: I don't know. I didn't. I know who did it.
2: Before we run out of time, Tackle, you know, we've had such volatile weather. You know, one day it's cold. The next day it's 90 plus. And it has, we've talked over the years about the need for a stable weather pattern to sort of get fish doing a particular thing. Is that ever going to happen this year? Are fish going to be patterned, or is it all about adaptability this year?
1: I think as far as right now, it's going to be really, monitoring the weather conditions, the surface water temperature, along with, the weather patterns itself. And, it appears that we're going to have sort of a different summer, if you will, because with these, in fact, I was just looking up the weather forecast, and it's going to really cool down, and I'm sure it's going to heat up again. But, here too, it's a wind that we're, really fighting constantly, it seems like. And, we just have to, I think, pay attention. We need to go out and, if you have unstable weather conditions, just tackle those conditions. There are different ways we can approach that fishing. Say a front comes through, and by the way, too, a front doesn't always mean a cold front. It can be wind switching from east to west, or it can be, cloud versus clear temperature drops. These are all different issues creating a sluggish fish, but fish still have to eat. We still can catch them, but it may be a little bit more versatile that we need to approach with. And as you mentioned too, is just concentrate and have tell yourself you're going to catch fish, and you're going to catch fish.
2: I don't know if I believe factor. I've been telling myself I'm going to catch fish for a long time, Tackle.
1: But as you mentioned though, too, Bob, is confidence how big of a factor it is.
0: Mm-hmm. Yeah, I agree with that, Terry.
1: It really is. I think it's such an important factor with confidence that we really need to adhere to that. You go out and you start to fish, and how many times have you seen, where people come off in a couple of hours because they see the fish aren't biting. They're biting someplace on the lake. It may be a tougher bite, but if you really have confidence, you are going to catch those fish.
0: Yeah, you're going to catch something, but you just can't keep going to the same spot and expect the same.
2: Is this directed at me or somebody?
0: Not you.
1: But you're 100%. But you see people that do, I think, bass especially, and then sunfish especially, they go to the same spot day after day. And, those fish are not going to be staying in that specific location.
0: Yeah. No, I agree. Terry, I thank you, sir, and have a wonderful weekend, and catch some fish, okay?
1: Well, thank you, guys. You too, both have a wonderful, wonderful weekend, and hopefully the wind quiets down.
0: I agree. That's Tackle Terry. Joins us every other week on Fan Outdoors. We'll take a pause and come back with one more segment right after this.
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0: back. Bob St. Pierre in studio, and he'll be gone for a few weeks and with other responsibilities.
1: My day job.
0: Day job.
1: I got one of those.
0: Now, you do have one of those.
1: Yeah.
0: Thankfully. I used to have one of those for a long time. But anyway, with the Upland Bird spring, it must have been pretty good for the hatch and that, hasn't it been?
1: Well, it's still to be determined because really? Right now we're entering, well, mid last week, I'd say we entered the peak of the hatch.
0: Okay.
1: So it had been going extremely well, I would say, weather-wise, you know, where birds can find good quality grassland habitat. The weather, you know, relatively mild winter, and then spring has been pretty good, greened up in a hurry, and then we haven't had a ton of rain in terms of washing out nests. Until last week, there was some gully washers. If you look at, based on what I've seen on social media, particularly in northwest Iowa, parts of southwest Minnesota, it had been pretty wet at perhaps the wrong time. Hopefully, if there are some gully washers that they washed out nests rather than killed broods. And the importance of that is if a gallinaceous birds, so pheasant, quail, grouse, and turkeys are in this category too. If they lose a nest, they will re-nest. They will lay down a new clutch of eggs. If the brood has hatched and they lose a brood, they're done. They so you can see it, that why right now is critical. Because you want to have good weather for the brood to come off and, you know, for them to start. You know, there's a window of time here where they can't fly. So it's hard to get away from cold, wet rain. So it's a real critical time right now. But if we look out across the Dakotas, North Dakota, South Dakota, very good weather for nesting season. As you move south, Nebraska, Kansas, just mired in a very bad drought, which matters. If things haven't greened up and then insect production is down, because as these chicks hatch out of the nest, their primary food source is going to be insects. And in a drought, there's a lack of insects. So you got to strike that sweet spot with Mother Nature of early green up, relatively mild weather, insect production is good, and you hope, fingers crossed, all those things come together and upland birds can thrive. And, you know, we've talked about it before, whether it's pheasant chicks or rough grouse chicks or quail chicks, they're nature's chicken nuggets. Everything wants to eat them too. So once they hatch, they've got uphill battle.
0: In fact, I was talking to my brother and he was saying that rabbits, he's seeing all kinds of rabbits now.
1: Yeah, me too.
0: And it's kind of, I think that's kind of a nature's bounty as far as the predation.
1: Oh, yeah. Everything loves bunnies.
0: Bunnies, yeah.
1: Yeah, raptors and you name it, coyotes, fox. Everything loves to eat bunnies too.
0: Yeah, yeah. I know my...
1: It's the nature of... The natural world, right?
0: I know. Chad's dogs were at the house for about a week, and there was I think I'd mentioned this on the air. There was a hen mallard who was nesting behind our air conditioning unit.
1: Mm.
0: I didn't know she was there. Well, the dog went over, moved the mallard, the hen, because she scared her away. Well, I don't know if the dog broke the eggs, but he picked an egg up, had it in his mouth, and brought it over, and it hadn't cracked. It didn't do anything. It was intact.
1: Hmm.
0: As the dog was carrying it, delivered it to Deb, to hand.
1: Hmm.
0: And I thought, that's a soft mouth dog.
1: Yeah.
0: I don't know if you could get it.
1: That's not typical of a
0: no.
1: Brittany.
0: No, it's not.
1: Good.
0: But yeah, I thought that was kind of cool.
1: Yeah.
0: But Ma had picked not a real good place to nest.
1: Mm.
0: Because even if they had hatched, I don't know if they would have gotten away
1: mm-hmm.
0: and survived. But that's the urban setting
1: yeah.
0: that a lot of these critters, that's all they've got.
1: Have you seen a brood of turkeys or pheasants or anything in the cabin area?
0: Yes, I saw one brood of turkeys.
1: Yeah, me too.
0: And
1: we're starting to get photos of broods of pheasants and quail throughout the country too. So it's definitely happening. Mother Nature's happening.
0: They said as far as the harvest for turkeys, it was the third highest in state history.
1: Minus you and me.
0: and Eric, there's three.
1: I had my opportunity, that's for sure.
0: I didn't work real hard at it. I could have gotten up earlier, but I don't regret it. I don't regret it. But it was fun. You know, going, and I've maintained all along, it's not the harvest, it's not the shooting, it's definitely not the kill.
1: Mm-hmm.
0: It's going.
1: Yeah, and I've created this tradition with my brother and nephew. You know, they come down from northern Wisconsin and we go turkey hunting together, and you know, it maybe isn't the best strategy, but we hunt together as a group of three.
0: Yeah.
1: And it's fabulous. Yeah. It's just creating memories and spending time together. And and when success happens and there's three of us, we'll never forget it.
0: Oh yeah.
1: And we share those stories around holidays, and yeah, it's wonderful.
0: And the other one is, I think that as far as sharing stories, you definitely share the stories you miss. You may not share them,
1: yeah.
0: But when you're with somebody, they will get shared, man.
1: Particularly on 100,000 watt radio.
0: Yeah, they will
1: get shared. Are we going there again? Do I need to brace myself?
0: No.
1: Look at the time. What do we got, a minute? I got to tap dance you for a minute.
0: In fact, I found...
1: What are you doing today, Captain?
0: I found morels in the yard, the yellows.
1: Yeah.
0: And I saved them there to show the kids when they came up.
1: Okay.
0: And they got bigger. They were there for about a week. And they got bigger. They were nice ones. They should have picked them a long time. I forgot they were there. I mowed over them.
1: Oh, no.
0: What a little knucklehead. But anyway, the kids got to see them. Everybody got to see what a mushroom was. Chad got to see one, and he doesn't care for mushrooms.
1: He doesn't care, though, huh?
0: No. But I do.
1: Yeah.
0: I like them. And
1: especially those big yellow ones. Oh. They're the best.
0: Yeah, it was fun. But
1: oh, look at that. I talked you out of telling a missing story. Oh, we're out of time. We're out of time, Cap.
0: We'll save that until he's not here, and I'll tell it for everybody, okay? All right. Hey, the music is playing, which means In the Zone is right around the corner, peeking around the corner. He's in with Brett as we speak. But I want to say super thank you to Stan Tequila for joining us. And he's just got a wealth of knowledge, and I've never been able to stump him, and I don't think I ever will. And even if he is stumped, I won't know the difference. I really won't. And Tackle for joining us, too. But thank you for allowing Bob and I to travel with you on this fine day. For our executive producer, Brett Blakemore, he does a fabulous job. For Bob St. Pierre, my very good friend, I'm Billy Hildebrand, leaving you with ta-ta.
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0: It's 8:01 on a Saturday morning, and you are in the zone on the Fan. Good morning, everybody. I am Dave Senekin, soon to be joined via phone by my partner, the professor of hoopology, Gopher legend, NBA champion, Double T, Trent Tucker. He is in the lovely town of Madison, Wisconsin this weekend with hockey duties with one of his boys. But he's going to check in for the first couple segments with us this morning. We will chat with him briefly, but the giddiness you may feel coming through the airwaves is my producer, executive producer, Mr. Brett Blakemore, who, like many Americans, waits years for the World Cup to finally arrive. All the hype, all the hand-wringing about the team. Can they compete? Will they get to the group of 16? How will they fare? Home turf. Could last night's game, Mr. Blakemore, gone any better for not just you as a fan, but for all soccer fans in the U.S.?
1: It couldn't have. It's one of those where no notes. No notes are required. Mm-hmm. And yeah, they had one lapse defensively, which led to a goal, but that's going to be a problem for them going forward. But,
0: and that was kind of on our guy, Alex Freeman, wasn't it?
1: He was on that side, yeah. But there's a lot of things that happened there on the buildup. But a perfect first half. Your stars play like stars. It looked professional. It was, as the kids say, belt to ass for

0: 90 minutes. It was just a dream start to the, I mean, last World Cup with a lot of these same guys, I think they scored 3 goals the whole tournament. So, and he scored 4 in the first game and make a lead. And Paraguay is not, you know, walk over, you know, little country. I mean, they beat Argentina in qualifiers. They beat Brazil in qualifiers in South America. They, I think they conceded the second fewest goals in South American qualifying. They were a real-time team, and the U.S. just made them look like a joke. It was fantastic.
1: Yeah, it surpassed everybody's wildest dreams. As you say, you almost want to bank a couple of those goals, right?
0: You go
1: 3-0, I got to get the terminology correct, 3-0 at halftime at that point. And Pulisic got hurt, right? So he didn't play in the second half, did he?
0: Yeah, so they took him out at halftime. It was more of a, hey, I felt something in my calf. Let's just take me out.
1: Kicked or something, right?
0: Yeah. And Paraguay plays a very, you're going to get your laugh ready. They play a physical game. They hack and they claw. And why have your star player out there who can generate so much offense to get hacked and kicked in the shins and the calf and the foot when you can just rest him for a half and call it a day and move on? So, and that's what they did.
1: Follerin Balogun.
0: Yes.
1: Correct. 2 goals. First American since 1930 to have multiple goals in a World Cup game. Who is he? Now, I found it interesting. Yes, I did watch most of the first half. It's about all I could handle. It was enough for me. Time to watch a movie with my boy. Watched a Crime 101 on Amazon. Enjoyed it. But I did hear that Balogun, born in Brooklyn, grew up in London. Parents are from Nigeria, so he had 3 choices. He could have played for the U.S., he could have played for Great Britain, he could play for Nigeria, and he made the decision, I think, a couple of years ago to go with Team USA. I think we can all say thank you, Fallerin, for making the call to become one of us. That's quite a performance. What do you know about him, and is he a guy that's going to be kind of the face of this team, or was it just one of those nights?
0: He's definitely going to be a star of this team. Pulisic is still the star of the show, and he's Captain America. He's kind of the face of the franchise, but right next to him is Balogun. They didn't have him for the last World Cup in 22. He still hadn't really committed either way. Basically, once you play a certain amount of games for a country, that's it. You're locked, and you can never change.
1: Oh.
0: So he didn't play, you know, he wasn't locked to any team. He wasn't going to get into England's squad. They have this guy, Harry Kane, that's pretty good. And so the U.S. convinced him, and after a bunch of, you know, Instagram commenters would go on every one of his posts, say, play for America, he came, and it's paying off. He's so good.
1: Yeah, what a performance. U.S. wins 4-1 in the first game. We're going to talk plenty of World Cup this morning. I mentioned Double T will just join us for the first couple segments via the phone. Lavelle E. Neal III will be kind enough to join us for the rest of the program today. I told him he's welcome at any point this morning. I'll let you guys have your fun talking all things World Cup during these 2 hours today, because what a start for Team USA. The NBA resumes tonight. The playoffs resume Game 5 after an epic comeback that I don't know if anybody saw coming. As we welcome Double T to the festivities. Partner, good morning from lovely Madison, Wisconsin. I was playing cards, as you know, on Wednesday night with my boys, and at halftime, what occurred to me was, think about the thousands of dollars everybody paid at Madison Square Garden to get into Game 4, and their team's down 29 at halftime. I was kind of thinking, ha, you know, too bad, Knicks fans. You paid all that dough, and look what you get to watch. And then the second half happened. What happened, Double T, to your San Antonio Spurs? How stunned were you by the Knicks' comeback in the second half? And good morning.
2: Good morning, Davey. I think everyone was stunned about the comeback, but it was truly mismanagement by the Spurs coaching staff.
1: Yeah.
2: And I've seen this twice, you know, during the playoffs for the Knicks, Eastern Conference Finals, Game 1, down by 22, 7-plus minutes to go. The Cleveland Cavaliers coaching staff did the same thing. They mismanaged the game to allow the Knicks to come back from 22 down to win in overtime, and the Cavaliers, they got swept. There was no reason for the Knicks to win that game the other night. And the only reason they were able to come back is because of the mismanagement by the San Antonio Spurs coaching staff. And when you're down by 29, you need 2 things to happen for you. You need time and possession. And the Spurs continued to play fast and take quick three-point shots, not taking time off the clock. And then the shots weren't going in, so now they were giving, you know, the Knicks the two things they needed, time and possessions. And so it's a tough pill to swallow if you are the San Antonio Spurs organization. But I still think they're good enough, you know, to bounce back and win game number five.
1: Well, and Wemby said the other day, you know, everybody knows we're going to win this thing, meaning the last three games. And if so, they'd be the second team ever to come back from 3-1 in the finals. The 2016 Cavs, the only team to do it. Teams are 37-1 when they lead 3-1. Wemby believes they could do it. They're going to need better Wemby down the stretch, certainly better De'Aaron Fox down the stretch. But let's start with the coaching, because that's where you like to go. This is an organization that is coming off a dynasty with one of the great coaches of all time, who unfortunately failing health has forced him from the sidelines, though he's still a kind of a fringe part of the organization. He sort of makes his appearance when he feels like the team needs it. I'm assuming Greg Popovich talked to the players, or has at least talked to the coaching staff since game four. It's unusual to see this team struggle with the guy sitting in the chair with the fancy suit on. And you know, Mitch Johnson, I'm sure, has to answer a lot of questions basically about what you said. You saw all the threes fall in the first half, and you build the gigantic lead. And I guess you just feel like, well, it worked in the first half, let's just keep going. And it almost seems a bit arrogant to allow his guy. I think they shot eight straight threes in the third quarter, double T. And as you know, when you miss them, it ignites transition and it wakes up the other team. And it just started to snowball. You know, we all question Mitch Johnson's experience in big moments, and the team's experience being such a young team. That really came home to roost Wednesday night, and I'm sure Mitch Johnson had a lot of questions to answer after that.
2: Well, and, you know, that's why you have a coaching staff. I mean, you have guys over there, you know, who are supposed to say, hey, you know, let's change something up here. I mean, because you got the most unguardable guy in the game, and you're up by 29 points. And you know that the Knicks need time on the clock and they need possessions. The three-point shot, okay, if you're going to take it, you can take those late and deep into the shot clock. You don't have to take them within the first 2 or 3 seconds of the shot clock. And they never worked the ball around. They never forced the Knicks to have to play defense. And, you know, I said, and the most amazing thing is that they never used the most unguardable guy in the game to close the game out. He shot 3 for 14, but look at the shots he was taking. He's a guy that never should go 3 for 14. So, you know, I know many people saying De'Aaron Fox and up taking the shot at the end. He had a couple of turnovers here or there. But the San Antonio Spurs in game number four should have never, ever been in that position. And to me, that falls on the guy at the head coaching position. It's because he and his staff, they mismanaged that game. They put their team in a bad situation. Now, they have the talent to come back. You know, they have to go, they have to be perfect over the next three games. And the Knicks have three chances to win one game. And the Knicks should not be in this position. But San Antonio's coaching staff have really helped the Knicks get themselves one game away from winning the championship.
1: Yeah, we'll get to the Knicks side in a moment. Let's just talk about the two guys that you referenced, starting with De'Aaron Fox, who made the ill-fated decision to try to score in the final 15 seconds. You'd think he's the one guy, you know, who's about 30 among a bunch of youngsters that might not have the mental brain fart at the end of a game and understand with a one-point lead that all you got to do is dribble, they have to foul you. But he got excited. He felt like he could take it to the hole. And if he were 100% healthy, I think he jams that, but he's not. He's playing on a bad ankle. And it allowed OG Anunoby to come back and block that. But as you said, you know, 4 turnovers in the game for De'Aaron Fox. He was just 1 for 5 in the fourth quarter. But he's going to hear about that. It's going to go in the annals of all the boneheaded plays when college and pro championship games. That one's not going to be forgotten. But I, of all the players on that team, with his veteran resume, I was surprised that he didn't understand time and situation and really just went for the big play at the end of the game.
2: And I hear the argument. You know, I understand, you know, the conversation that everybody's having around that play. You know, but even veteran players, you know, when you get in a panic moment sometimes, you know, they panic and they make a mistake. But De'Aaron Fox and his teammates should have never been in that position to have to make that choice. And I listened to a lot of the conversation around the country, you know, over the last couple of days, but nobody is talking about how San Antonio mismanaged that game from a coaching standpoint. This is where it started at. And when you're in that seat, and when the Knicks went from 29 to 22, and you say, okay, what are we doing wrong here? Can we change what we are doing with our offensive game plan? Yes, you can. Because in game number three, the first four plays that Wemby got, he dunked the basketball all four times. He had 9 points on four shots. That was the best start he had gotten off to in the first three games.
1: Yep.
2: It's because he was close to the basket. So yeah, he could still step out and take a three here. I think he made two in game number three. But when you have a 29-point lead or a 20-some-point lead or a 15-point lead going into the fourth quarter, you say, okay, I got to close this game out. I know what to do. I know what this team needs to get back into the game. It's my job now to manage this game the right way to make sure that we get back to San Antonio at 2-2.
1: I got the rare phone call from you following game three because you felt vindicated. You know, finally you saw them take advantage of their strengths, which was feed it to Wemby down low, let him do his thing. And that's how the game started. That set the tone. I know you came out of game three. I know it's not like you're rooting for San Antonio. You certainly have ties to the Knicks, and you'd love to see your Knicks get their first title since 73. But I know you felt good knowing that or seeing that the Spurs finally went to their strengths in a must-win game on the road in game three. And it worked to perfection. They just decided not to keep doing it because the threes kept falling, I guess, in game four. But you saw what happened in game three and realized this weapon is so unique. The team's still trying to figure him out, but they kind of did in game three in a must-win situation.
2: Well, I mean, you know, and I'm just looking at this. You know, I'm pulling for the Knicks. I like to see the Knicks win. It'd be great for New York City and the organization. But when I watched the game, I watched the game from a basketball pure standpoint. And what are we doing here in certain situations? And are the players making the right decisions? Are the coaches putting the guys, you know, in operating situations where they can function and have a chance to win again? They may not make the shot, but are we getting good shots? You know, do we understand, as you just mentioned, time and situation? And I saw that in game number three. And then when I looked up and the Spurs jumped off to this huge lead and the Knicks was, you know, feeling sorry for themselves, and there was no reason for San Antonio to give the Knicks life in game number four. There was no reason to do that. But they did. The Cleveland Cavaliers did the same thing in game one in the Eastern Conference Finals. There was no reason to give the Knicks any sense of belief that they could win that game. But when you have mismanagement from the guys who are in charge, these are the type of things that come back to haunt you. Now, in San Antonio's case, they still have another game to play. And we know they have the talent to win game number five. But Mitch Johnson is going to have to coach the game differently. If he gets into a tight game, he's going to have to coach the game the right way to give his team a chance to win. There's a tremendous amount of pressure on him right now to make sure that he gets right, whether they win or lose.
1: Last one on the Spurs side of things. Wemby played 44 minutes in game four. Kornet just played four, which really I was stunned to see until I saw the report yesterday that Kornet's questionable tonight, illness. So maybe he was under the weather, and that was a calculated decision to play Wemby as many minutes as possible. But for a guy that averaged, I think, 30, 32 minutes a night during the season, to ask him to play 44 minutes, as physical as the Knicks play, that the energy he has to expend, I think you have to look at those two missed free throws in the final 2 minutes from Wemby. Again, a lost moment because of the boneheaded play by Fox at the end. Never seen Wemby miss two free throws, whether it was fatigue, pressure. You know, you can probably add all of those up. But I think the fact that they had to lean on him for so many minutes in game four maybe did affect his you know, his ability down the stretch to do what he typically does, like knock a couple free throws down that might have, you know, made it a three-point game and changed everything. It's a lot to ask of him, isn't it? In this at this stage of the season, after grueling series against the Wolves and the Thunder, and now the Knicks, to ask him to play 40-plus minutes in a key game like that.
2: I'm going to go back to where I started. You mismanaged the game as a head coach. So by mismanaging the game as a head coach, now you put your best player in the situation where he had never been in before. Okay, so why is he on the floor for 44 minutes when you're up by 29 points?
1: Mm-hmm.
2: So who controls the minutes? Who controls the floor of the game? Who calls the plays? Who has to make adjustments inside the game? So I'm going to put this loss on the coaching staff of the San Antonio Spurs. There's no other way. Now, some people may disagree with me, and I understand that. But from my standpoint of looking at how this game was lost, this starts with the head coaching of the San Antonio Spurs. This loss is on them. Now, do they still have a chance to correct their mistakes? Yes, they do. But you can blame De'Aaron Fox, like you said. Wemby got tired. He wore down. But, Dave, there was no reason for the New York Knicks to be in the game at the end.
1: Yeah.
2: That was because the only thing I was thinking as a player, okay, this game should be over. And if you're a Knicks player, if you're Mike Brown, you're telling your team, let's see if we can win the fourth quarter. Let's see if we can find some rhythm and some consistency and some energy to our game in the fourth quarter. If we can win the fourth quarter, we still may lose by 10. We still may lose by 12. But if we can win the fourth quarter, let's see if we can take that positivity in the fourth quarter and take that into game number 5, something we can build on. I did not see, you know, the New York Knicks coming back from 29 points and winning this basketball game.
1: No.
2: There was no reason for them to win other than somebody giving you a chance to win. And the San Antonio Spurs coaching staff gave the Knicks what they needed in game number 4. Like Mike Brown said, we were lucky.
1: Yeah.
2: We were lucky. It wasn't nothing that we did so great to take away all the things that they were doing. They gave us a gift. And we just happened to have enough at the end to take the gift and say thank you very much.
1: They sure did. Let's talk a little bit more on the Knicks side when we come back. We got Double T for one more segment. I'm wearing my IU hat today in honor of OG Anunoby. Let's talk about his performance, not just at the end of the game, but what he did throughout the game and what he's done in this series. Cat, one win away from an NBA title as Game 5 tonight. The Knicks look to win their first title since 1973. We'll continue to talk NBA Finals with Double T, and then Lavelle E. Neal III comes in studio to chat for the rest of the show. Glad to have you along for the ride in the Zone on the Fan.
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0: in the zone on a Saturday morning with you until 10 o'clock, as usual. Tita Green follows us, the common man Dan Cole, ping guy Paul Peterson, master professional Craig Warrior, and they will talk all things golf following us at 10 o'clock as Double T returns, joining us from Madison, Wisconsin this morning for one more segment before Lavelle E. Neal III will take over his spot and join us for the rest of the program. Double T, OG Anunoby did something only your guy Michael Jordan has ever done in the finals, and that is have a Steeler block and a game winner in the last 30 seconds. Michael did it in, I think, game 6 of 98. No one else has done the daily double at the end of a finals game in the NBA. Anunoby got the chase down block of De'Aaron Fox and then gets the, of course, the amazing tip in off a terrible shot by Jalen Brunson in the closing seconds. Just an amazing performance. It capped a 33-point night for the former Hoosier, who, you know, wasn't able to play in the finals with the Raptors because he was hurt, but he has a ring. Now, you know, maybe a week ago we would have said Cat was the favorite for finals MVP, and Anunoby's pushing his way into the party. What impressed you most about what he did, not just in the final two sequences, but his entire night and really what he's done these entire playoffs?
1: I think he's been the most consistent, Nick, you know, throughout this championship run, especially in the NBA Finals. And, you know, Jalen Brunson, you know, his offense has been sporadic in terms of with his shooting. You know, he's showed good leadership and making sure that he's trying to make the right play at the right time. You know, but when the Knicks needed someone to step up, you know, so far over these first four games, you know, OG Anunoby has been the most consistent, Nick. And if I had to make a pick or give a choice for the MVP at this stage, it would be him.
0: Yeah, he's so good on both ends of the court, and he's one of those underappreciated players. I feel like he's in the same bucket as Jaden McDaniels, kind of a 3-and-D guy. You know, he's not known to be a three-point shooter, but he can certainly knock him down, and Jaden got better as the year went on. Yep. Just a terrific two-way player that always seems to do the right thing and make the right play, and maybe is always sort of looked at as the third guy in the pecking order on a team. But as we see now, when the lights are brightest, Anunoby has saved his best basketball for the biggest moments. And I'm really happy for him as a guy that, I remember the story that Tom Crean was out recruiting and looking at an AAU game in the middle of the country, like in Kansas City or somewhere around Oklahoma, something like that. And he went to watch another player, and I forget now who he went to watch. And he saw Anunoby there and didn't know who he was, had to ask, who is this guy? Because he was, you know, someone that sort of flew under the radar nationally as a recruit.
1: Yeah, you're right.
0: And he ends up, you know, giving Anunoby the offer. And he was, you know, fantastic in 2 years at Indiana. Did suffer an injury that knocked him out of the team that got to the Sweet 16. He wasn't able to play. But just going all the way back to high school, he was a guy that just sort of got overlooked and maybe underappreciated and got his opportunity in the Big Ten and was a terrific Big Ten player for a couple of years. And the rest is history. It was a great 7-8 years in Toronto. I remember when he came to New York, Knicks fans were not happy with the trade that brought him there. And guessing Double T, they're all feeling pretty good about the newest hero who's going to, you know, after that play, he has cemented himself, right, in New York City. He'll never have to buy a drink. He'll never have to buy a dinner. He will go down. Obviously, the Knicks have to win this thing for it to really shine through. But that moment, the way he chased down Fox and then finishes off with the tip-in, that cements you, right, in New York City as an all-timer. No one's ever going to forget this kid.
1: One play in New York City can change your career, either good or bad. You know, you make a bad play at the wrong time, it's at the end of your career, you never recover from that. You can be struggling, fans can be booing you, they don't like you, they want you away from the team. In a big moment, you make one big play, all the bad things you did over the years, it's all forgotten. So that's the beauty of New York City. You know, you can be a GOAT and a hero all in the same play. And that's what these players, in terms of pressure they live up under when you play in a city like New York.
0: Cat has had a great series as well, and I know a lot of Wolves fans watching this series, most, I think, hopefully, cheering on Karl-Anthony Towns and hoping he can get the ring. We questioned a lot about, can you count on him when it gets deep into the playoffs, night in, night out, to be that guy? He's been that guy for New York. He's been outstanding on both ends of the court. He's handled his business when he's been asked to guard Wemby, which hasn't been all the time. But, you know, my big concern was, can he stay out of foul trouble against this team? And he's been able to do that. For I think he had five fouls, maybe game one or game two, but it wasn't a factor. It's so nice to see him perform at this level on the biggest stage and maybe put some of those doubters and quiet them up a little bit. What have you liked about what Cat's done through four games?
1: You know, he's matured a great deal. And I think, you know, having that playoff success with the Wolves when they were able to knock off the Phoenix Suns and the Golden and the Denver Nuggets, you know, and the Wolves' first run toward the Western Conference Finals, it helped him grow as a player. And you can see that the experience he got from playing the Minnesota during that time has really helped him step into this moment for the New York Knicks and be that guy, you know, that can perform at this time of the year. It takes time for certain players, you know, to go through different stages before they can find the maturity that they're looking for and have the confidence to know that they can perform when the lights are the brightest. And right now, Karl-Anthony Towns is doing a very good job for the New York Knicks.
0: You and I talked before the final started about whether you might make it to New York for games three or four. I know you were invited. You were asked. You had your schedule did not allow it. Got a couple of texts from guys said that maybe someone told PA or maybe you told PA that you might be in the house if there is a game six. Can you confirm or deny whether there's a chance if the Spurs extend this thing tonight that you would head to New York for game six?
1: There's a chance, you know. It's not a guarantee, but, you know, there's a chance. I would say it's probably 50-50. There's a chance.
0: Wouldn't be a bad place to be to see the Knicks win their first title in, 50-some years and be in the house, a place that you played for a decade or so, and that was your goal, obviously, year in, year out, to bring glory back to New York. I have to think, if there's any way you could make it work, when would Game 6 be? Would that be, like, Monday?
1: I think it's a Tuesday.
0: Is it Tuesday night? Yeah, probably.
1: Tuesday.
0: They
1: if
0: tend
1: it's
0: to.
1: Tuesday.
0: Yeah.
1: If it's Tuesday night, it gives you know the chances are a little bit better. Monday may be tough, but you know overall, I'm just you know as an ex-Nick and you know having spent some time in San Antonio as well, and I know how well that organization in San Antonio you know has ran over the years. And to see the Knicks in this position for the first time in a long time to win a championship is I'm just excited, you know, for the Knicks to have a chance to win. I lived in New York City in the area for, you know, 9 to 10 plus years. I got to know the city like the back of my hand and I understand, you know, that the thrill that a championship would bring to the fans of New York City or any city. But especially someplace like New York. And right now, they're over the top. And I think the Knicks need to win tonight. I think they need to close this thing out. Because if it gets back to a game six, Dave, I hate to say this, but I just don't know if those players would be ready to step into that moment and close out the San Antonio Spurs on their home floor.
0: Interesting.
1: That would be a lot to ask.
0: Well, one thing working in their favor tonight is Wolves fans' favorite Scott Foster will be the lead official tonight. The Knicks are 10-0 against the spread. The last 10 games, Scott Foster has officiated there. 5.5-point underdogs tonight. So smart money says that if the Knicks do not, they'll either win tonight or stay within 5 points and cover because that's what they do when Scott Foster officiates. As you know, the Spurs have had double-digit leads in every single game, but they
1: every
0: have made
1: game.
0: Boneheaded plays, whether it was the pass by Wemby that hit Stephon Castle in the back. Was that game one? And obviously what went down in game
1: two,
0: four.
1: I think it was game two.
0: Was that game two? Yeah,
1: two.
0: Maybe so.
1: Yeah.
0: So, final thing on the finals before I get one more thing from you on the barn. If the Spurs win Game 5 tonight and extend this NBA Finals, it will be because?
1: I'll miss Johnson.
0: You'll figure it out.
1: You'll figure it out. This tonight is his game. You know, we talked about him going into game 7 against Oklahoma City. You know, could he make the right calls? Tonight is his game. You know, and most times in life or in sports, you know, when you mismanage something, you don't get an extra chance. You don't get an extra chance.
0: Right.
1: Tonight, he has another shot, you know, to correct himself. And if the Spurs win tonight, you know, all is forgotten so far until the next day about game number 4. But I believe that the Spurs can force the Knicks to carry them back to New York City for one more game. The pressure in Madison Square Garden in game number 6 would be off the charts.
0: Hmm.
1: Off the charts, you know. And if you don't play until Tuesday, so that means you have Sunday and Monday to hear the conversation from all over the country, from every news outlet, media outlet, talking about this moment and the pressure these players are living with at this time. I can't even imagine, you know, the stress is going to be on those young guys if they have to try to close out the San Antonio Spurs in game number 6.
0: Well, obviously, I hope we see it. I think most fans outside of Knicks fandom hope we see a game 6 and extend this thing. And it is Tuesday night, so you've got maybe a better than 50-50 chance to make your way to New York City on Tuesday. Last one for you, Double T, and we'll let you go get ready for another hockey game in Madison. When Gopher basketball fans had to watch their favorite team play this coming season, on the men's side or the women's side, they will not be heading to Williams Arena. They will be heading to The Barn by Blue Cross Blue Shield of Minnesota. Williams Arena, that name is no more. It is officially The Barn.
1: What's going on here? You know, you just threw me a real curveball here. You know, it's almost, you know, it's causing me anxiety right now.
0: Well, the news probably didn't make it all the way to Madison. I understand that.
1: It did not. You know, I've been in the hockey rink all for the last 3 days, you know.
0: How do you feel about that?
1: I'm not happy about that, but, you know, I get over it eventually.
0: Well, I like that it's officially called The Barn, and I'm happy that, you know, a Minnesota company stepped up to spend some money and preserve the naming rights and all that and have some money flowing into the athletic department's coffers. But to have to call it The Barn by Blue Cross and Blue Shield of Minnesota, it doesn't necessarily just trip off the tongue. We're going to have to get used to the sound.
1: No, it's going to take me some time. You know, before I cannot call it Williams Arena.
0: Understood.
1: Yeah.
0: I get it. Where is your son? Are you at the Kohl Center or are you at a different venue for hockey this weekend?
1: Bob Sutter, Ice Arena.
0: Oh.
1: Yeah, so he's down playing with the juniors for Madison Capitals. He came down for their main camp, and so today is one of the All-Star games, and he was lucky enough to be able to participate in the All-Star game today.
0: I wouldn't necessarily say lucky enough. I would say he was skilled enough to be chosen to be a part of the All-Star game. You're a dad. You're just being nice about it, but
1: yeah. I go with you what you just said. Okay.
0: Congratulations to William Jesse. Best of luck to him and to you watching as a nervous dad. And let us know. Let me know if you're going to make your way to Madison Square Garden Tuesday night, so we can all focus on where the beautiful people are sitting and see if you're like right between Ben Stiller and Timothy Chalamet, or if you're sitting somewhere else. Let us know.
1: I might be sitting next to Taylor Swift. You never know. Right?
0: And that would be nice too. Get a selfie if you do. All right.
1: All right.
0: Thanks, buddy.
1: Thanks, buddy.
0: We'll see you next Saturday.
1: Okay. Bye.
0: Double T, Trent Tucker, kind enough to join on a busy Saturday for him in Madison, Wisconsin. All right, Blake Moore, I made you wait a half hour to talk more World Cup. We'll continue to do that. Lavelle E'Neal III will join. Coming up, we will talk more World Cup. We'll talk Stanley Cup Finals, a Wild Twins game, and maybe the best pitcher in baseball through maybe one of the best pitching performances we've seen certainly this season. He does play on the other side of the river, but get over it. The Lynx also play the Champs tonight. We'll chat some Lynx too. Lots to come in the Zone on the Fan.
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0: All right, we're back. 8:47 on the Fan. It's In the Zone here till 10. Tita Green follows us. Tomorrow night, we will have game 6 of the Stanley Cup final as the Hurricanes look to grab their second ever Stanley Cup title. They'll try to do it on the road in Las Vegas. Brett Blakemore, it's been a very entertaining Stanley Cup finals. Even for a guy like me who's not a big hockey guy, I found myself watching all these games, and we saw a bit of a different game 5. It wasn't free-for-all with goals flying around. It was more of a, I think, what a lot of people expected when the series started. I think it's been kind of remarkable that the Hurricanes bring in this other goalie, and he's just done a really good job of, especially in game 5, of holding down the fort. So what's been your takeaway through 5 games, again, as we get set for a chance in game 6 for the Hurricanes to win a championship?
1: Yeah, what's the old saying? You dance with the girl you brought, and it feels like that was their goaltender. Was they were riding him the entire length of the playoffs. They make a switch, and it's still working out for him. I haven't followed the full hand up. Haven't followed it as closely as I once did. But what I'll say is that...
0: So have I watched more of the Stanley Cup Finals than you, perhaps?
1: You might have,
0: honestly. The first couple games, I only watched the third period, but I've pretty much watched the last 3.
1: Basically, now it's over for me. They may as well stop playing the game.
0: Really? Why is that?
1: Well, because we're going to have 4 games a day of World Cup.
0: Oh, you got soccer on your mind.
1: So, yeah. But what I will say is that from an entertainment standpoint and from a fan watching on your couch standpoint, every game has been competitive. It's been dramatic. And that's really all you can ask for, because when the series first was confirmed and those teams advanced, it was like, all right, well, we were hoping for, you know, a powerhouse or maybe no one hopes for Colorado, especially in these parts, but at least that would have made sense, right? They're this ginormous power with Makar and McKinnon. And then it was like, oh, well, you've got 2 good teams, but they're not. It didn't really feel like a finals,
0: yeah.
1: But then once the game started, it definitely feels like the Stanley Cup final. So that's kind of my takeaways. It's been a great watch as a fan.
0: And getting back to that goalie, he was a minor leaguer, right, for most of the season. I find it astounding that a young guy who's been playing in the minor leagues most of the year, they turn to you because the Golden Knights are scoring goals every time they cross the blue line. and he just steps in and looks like a guy totally ready for the moment. You know, it's one of those underdog stories. I love that. You know, the fact that, you know, he's toiling away in small towns all season, wondering if he'll ever get the chance. And now fast forward a few months later, he's a hero in Raleigh because of what he's doing for the Hurricanes.
1: Yeah, playing for the Charlotte Checkers, I think is their... Yeah.
0: We'll go with it. I couldn't tell you.
1: Yeah, well, regardless, yeah, it's a great story. But that's... You hear all the time, the next man up mentality. It's real, and if you don't have it, you're not going to make it. So if you get your chance, you got to take advantage of it. So he did. I mean, it's the same. You know, it's not the exact same, but it was. You know, Volstedt, our guy, was not wasting away, but he wasn't having a great time down in my hometown in Des Moines with the Iowa Wild, and people were starting to write him off and starting to throw the B word around. And you just have that team in front of him wasn't all that great, and when he came up here and got his chance. His first real chance this season. He took it and ran with it. Now he's a guy we can't even trade. So you got to take that opportunity when you get it.
0: You're not watching a lot of hockey now because, as you said, the World Cup is going to be all omnipresent for the next 5 weeks. Triple header on Fox today, I saw.
1: Quadruple header.
0: Oh, really? I think only 3 are on Fox, though. I think one might be on, you know, Fox Sports Network, or because I heard the guy say it last night. We have a triple header on Saturday.
1: Well, let's see.
2: There's at least 4 games today.
1: Well, there's guaranteed 4 games. The other one's on Fox Sports 1.
0: There we go.
1: So, but yeah, 2 o'clock, 5 o'clock, 8 o'clock, 11 o'clock today. So it's all over.
0: You're beyond excited, as is Lavelle E. Neal III, kind enough to step in studio for the rest of the show with us today. Lavelle, good to see you.
2: Good to be seen. Good to see you guys.
0: A long, tough night of partying for you. Were you at a watch party? How did you watch the game last night?
2: I had to cover the Twins game last night.
0: Oh, you were I do want to talk Twins too, because that was quite a game as well.
2: Which was interesting because, you know, they had a 29-minute rain delay, and so they actually put the World Cup game on the video board, which is not small.
0: Yeah.
2: So
0: where in the game was it?
2: It was right before he scored the first goal.
0: Oh, okay.
2: Yeah, so the whole place erupted. You know, you had Cardinals fans and Twins fans chanting USA. It was good.
0: Nice.
2: It was neat. So.
0: You're in the press box, correct?
2: Correct.
0: Is it seen as bad form to have the World Cup on your phone while you're watching the game, or did you just not watch it and just watch baseball like a professional?
2: Had it on my computer.
0: Oh, you did?
2: Yeah. Nice. So, yeah. No, we were talking about the game. It was good. I wasn't the only one watching it, so we were having running conversations about the game during the play. There was a play where Sergio Dest got a pass in the box, and it all of a sudden became a donkey, and the ball touched his foot and like rolled like 20 feet, and we're screaming in the press box, "That's a terrible touch!" Meanwhile, you know, there's action going on the field, and everyone's like, "What are you guys talking about?" So it was stuff like that was going on.
0: I'm going to let you and Blakemore in the next segment, top of the hour, kind of have your way and talk soccer. I might play some New York Times crossword games while you guys do that because I can't add much to the conversation. But what's your primary takeaway seeing Team USA score four times, seeing the young kid Balogun score twice for the first time in almost 100 years for an American in the World Cup? And doing it against a pretty quality team. What's your big takeaway from the first game?
2: Yeah, that was the first. It's the most goals that USA has ever scored in a World Cup game. And Balogun, yeah, he's the first player since 1933 to have a multiple goal game, which is remarkable. You think about how many World Cups the United States has been in through the years. Now, it was about as complete and comprehensive as a beating as you can lay on the team. It was really surprising. I really was impressed with the mentality that they had. They had the foot on the pedal. They yielded nothing, and they just kept coming after Paraguay. I was concerned because Paraguay is going to play kind of a defensive structure, and the United States was able to break them down. The intensity, the emotion, the precision, and I think, you know, I talked to Blake about this when we did a pre-World Cup podcast. You know, I'm not worried about this team scoring goals for the first time ever in a World Cup because of Balogun, because of Pepe. I think they've got options in front of in the box here to score goals. And it all came together. It almost too easy. I woke up this morning thinking, okay, how are they going to respond now when they get punched in the mouth? That's now I'm moving on now to what the negative outcomes could be. But for a USA soccer fan, it's probably I got texts. It was the best performance ever, you know, by this team in the World Cup in my lifetime. I think the Portugal 3-0 win, the 3-1 win, ended up being 3-2, I believe, in 0-2 was a hell of a performance as well. Losing 1-0 to German on the handball that wasn't a handball, what should have been called a handball, that was a fine performance too in a defeat. But this game was just, like I say, it was a comprehensive beatdown.
0: Blakemore, I know you've been waiting years for this, and to have it on the home turf and to see this team play like that in the first game after all the waiting and all the hand-wringing about whether this team can compete. I mean, when I came in this morning into your room, I don't think I've seen a wider smile on your face, maybe since Tottenham avoided relegation a few weeks ago.
1: That's right up there.
0: It's just you dream about a World Cup starting the way it did, because that Paraguay is their toughest competition in this group. Is that not correct?
2: No, Turkey, probably.
1: Turkey is good. I mean, they should beat Australia next Friday. But it's, to me, the biggest thing was just how of a professional and organized outfit they were. In years past, you'd see chaos. You'd see disorganized play, not really having any ideas once you get to the attacking, the final area of the pitch. What are we going to do? What now? We got here. That team was organized and knew exactly how they wanted to attack, exactly how they wanted to defend. And it goes to show why you go and pay a huge, you know, big time manager like Mauricio Pochettino. You bring him in and an experienced European quality coach. And lo and behold, the U.S. looked like an organized operation and professional. They just dominated them. It doesn't get any better.
0: How much time does this unit spend together before they start playing? Were they just thrown together, or they've been playing together for a while?
1: So you have international breaks throughout the season. So they'll take a week off from, you know, the Premier League, and they'll all fly home and play a game or two at home. So intermittently throughout the year, they played two games before the World Cup. They play tournaments in the summer usually. So they know each other. They've played, but

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0: number two in the zone on a Saturday morning. The second Saturday in June? Trying to get my numbers correct. Lavelle E'Neal the third in studio, double T out. In Wisconsin, hockey with his kid. Lavelle kind enough to sit in here for the second hour along with Brett Blakemore, as always. Brett, I'm going to let you guys take over. I think Lavelle mentioned in the last segment, you guys did a World Cup preview podcast, which I'm sure is available on the iHeart app for your listening pleasure. It's not too late. We're just getting started here in this 5-6 week extravaganza. Will you guys be doing this regularly throughout the World Cup?
1: That is the idea. Yeah, we got a schedule between me, Lavelle, and Nordo when we're going to do the review, which we're basically just going to say how great we are, and we could run down every single player that played and say, boy, weren't they great in that game. So, yeah, we're hoping to do one after every game and then probably one to wrap it whenever the Cinderella run ends.
0: Well, let's do it for the next 10, 15 minutes. I'm going to step aside a little bit because I can't offer a lot with my lack of soccer World Cup / knowledge.
2: If you just listen and gain knowledge.
0: I'm going to try to listen, absorb, and yes, gain some knowledge. So, Brett, take it away. You guys have some fun. Talk about your favorite sporting event now underway.
1: Oh, it was so good. And we could genuinely just go through the entire lineup and just say how good they were. It starts with me. Obviously, Balogun is scoring the two goals, but the straw that stirs the drink is Christian Pulisic, Captain America. And there was a story, so he gets pulled at halftime. There's a story on, he had an interview with Fox Sports and basically saying, the headline was, I'm not going to give you 100%, but I'll try as far as whether he can play in the second match. The headline was completely wrong. It was that he's not guaranteeing that he's going to play in the second match, but he hopes it's nothing serious. What's your level of concern, Lavelle, with Pulisic? Because they need him.
2: Yeah, a little bit. I mean, I think he meant a lot to how they started the game yesterday. Yeah. When, Pulisic from a year ago, 2-3 years ago, if he's facing a double team, he's passing out of it. Before that first goal, Pulisic split two defenders like, I don't care if two of you guys are on me, I'm going to cook you guys. And he split both of them, got into the box, and you saw good things happen once they got into a threatening position. So he's at the height of his powers. I was not worried about his lack of goal scoring at AC Milan, granted that he's playing a little bit out of position. You see now how dangerous he is when he's lined up on the left and can start the attack from there. So he's key for the United States, no doubt. I don't see a reason to worry about his calf being an issue. We'll see how he progresses, today, tomorrow, if he can practice or things like that. But I think Ponch was right in getting him off the field and not risking it. And especially against a Paraguay team. And that's the other thing, Brett. Teams still see Pulisic and they're like, we have to stop that guy. And they go bracket coverage. They go kick his ankles. They go into him hard. And, there's got to be some Pulisic management during this tournament because of that.
1: 100% agree. How nice is it in 2022 in Qatar, your strikers were Josh Sargent and Haji Wright. What an upgrade. Ricardo Pepi is good, but Balogun is just a breath of fresh air, convincing him since the last World Cup to join Team USA. He had his Sophie's choice between England, I think it was Nigeria as his other option, chose the U.S., right. And he's a star. And having an actual striker just, to me, is night and day difference. Anytime he was in the box, he just felt lethal.
2: Yeah, I gotta educate my colleague Patrick Royce. He's on Twitter/X screaming about Balogun not being born in America. He actually was.
1: He was born in America.
2: His family moved at age two. So,
0: to England, correct?
2: Yeah. Mm-hmm. So, I have to play the birthright citizenship card to Patrick and get him to understand what's going on with Balogun.
1: Yeah, I think the rule is if you're eligible for a U.S. passport, you can play on the team. So you have to be born here, or I think your first generation parents.
2: I was on Burrell yesterday. He asked me, what three players should we look out for? And I mentioned Balogun after Pulisic. He scored 19 goals for Monaco, which is an incredible league. And he has slowly become like a guy where if you get the ball to him in dangerous spots, he's going to finish. I mean, his second goal was pure individual effort. First of all, took a great pass from, I think it was Tillman. He took a great pass from Tillman, shielded the defender, and then defender kind of fell off of him like it was like he was, you know, like a dandelion, you know. And then Belugin had the wherewithal to, you know, get by the second defender and unleash that left-footed shot that went upper tank. That is a world-class goal. And once again, the World Cup is where you make a lot of money at. And Belugin with two goals is now in the lead for the Golden Boot.
1: Yeah,
2: I know it's only been 2 days of activity, but he's in the running for the Golden Boot here. But I'm a Pepe guy. I'm a Ricardo Pepe guy. And Haji Wright's still on the roster, right?
1: Yeah, he is.
2: Yeah. So we talked about this in the podcast, Brett. Mm-hmm. This is a World Cup where I'm not worried about goals because I believe in Belugin. I think Pepe can get the job done as well. And by the way, when you come off the bench and you know you're playing behind Belugin, you have to take your chances. He should not have passed back when he had a chance to, when he was in the box on the right side of the box late in the game. He should have taken that shot. He should have just taken one strong touch and took a shot on frame instead of trying to pass it across to, who was it? Was it Tillman? I think it was Tillman.
1: I think so, yeah.
2: Yeah, so you got to take your chances here because you're not going to get on the field often unless there's an injury or red card situation. But, man, I think we got the ability to score goals. Plus, the secondary scoring from Pulisic, Weah can score. He scored in the last World Cup.
1: Gio.
2: Yeah, coming off the bench with that outside of the foot beauty. And Weston McKennie. And I love Stuart Holden called him the Joker. I love that. I love that description of the position he could play because he could show up anywhere on the field. They switch him left or right. He could play middle and in set pieces. He's lethal with his head. I like to call it the Omni position, but he's playing the Joker role. I'm fine with that.
1: Some stats that I loved from obviously Balogun is the leading goal scorer in the World Cup as it stands right now.
2: Yes,
1: four games in, but we still take that. And then Christian Pulisic has more assists in the World Cup than Cristiano Ronaldo. Those are my two favorite stats.
2: He hasn't played yet. How about the Chris Richards stat?
1: No, I'm talking in World Cup. Period.
2: No.
1: He has more assists than Ronaldo.
2: No, the Chris Richards stat from yesterday.
1: Go on.
2: 83 passes attempted, 83 passes completed. The first time someone has made that many passes without screwing up one since 1966.
1: It's a thing of beauty. And now this morning I've just gone, like, I've looked online for anyone's reaction. And to be honest, it's if they have a, like, I don't care what Alexi Lalas is saying about the team right now. I want to know, like, what Joe Schmo in, you know, Kokomo. Liverpool is saying about. Yeah, and just and everyone on a dime, everyone is internationally was expecting this U.S. team because they just don't know anything about the club or the team to get rolled by Paraguay because they beat Argentina, they beat Brazil in the qualifiers. And now all of a sudden the table has turned and everyone's saying this U.S. team is legit. And I think that my biggest take was that they just look professional. They look like they're actually managed. You know, I give so much credit to Pochettino and the fact that it's just an organized, there's no discombobulation. They knew what they were doing on attack. They knew how they were defending. It just seemed like a very organized operation.
2: Well, it shows he knows what he's doing, and that's why he's going to end up with another high-paying club job after this. First of all, he preached the mentality, and the mentality is there. They're very intentional at what they do, and that they keep going at people. We saw that even in the Germany game after they gave up their early goal in that last friendly. They actually outplayed Germany in the first half. Someone broke down Ponch's offense too in that Germany game, and the things he does to get his wingers going. I just think he loves wingbacks, you know. Mm-hmm. And he's got, and once again, two things too. I thought Tillman was more of an attacking midfielder. He's playing a box to box role for Ponch next to Tyler Adams. So, you know, he could be the box to box guy, and Tyler gets the freedom to be the destroyer. which I love him to be.
1: And he got his yellow card, which we always knew he was going to get.
2: Exactly. I wish he couldn't have gotten in game one, first game. But then Tyler could also get up in a – he could also move forward when he can, knowing that Tillman can, step back and cover him. And the other thing, Dest as an out-and-out midfielder, I wasn't a fan of, but he was effective. You know, his speed and what he brings to the attack from the right flank – you know, yesterday he was very, very dangerous. I got mad at him for his bad touch in the box when he had a chance to get a shot on goal. That needs to be cleaned up, but I liked a lot of things he did. So Ponch has seen how player skill set can fit the type of play he wants to see on the field. And when you infuse that with the right intensity, you see how United States won 4-1 yesterday. Once again, we have to see what happens when they get punched in the mouth and face an opponent that's not going to sit in a low block, because Australia is going to do it too. You know, on Friday, they're going to sit in a low block and try to find a couple of counterattacking opportunities. But when they go up against Turkey, I'm curious to see how Turkey plays. I think they're going to be a little more on the front foot against the United States. And then we'll see how they handle that, because I'm still worried about who's in net, who's in goal. And I'm still worried a little bit about Tim Ream. Chris Richards being back, you know, comforts me.
1: Yeah.
2: You can't wish for anything better than what you saw Friday in California.
1: Last for me, I think worst case scenario would be you go into the game against Turkey needing a win. And I don't think that's going to be a reality just because of the way that they played and the goal differential. But you can't fall asleep against the Socceroos. But my question to you is, if Pulisic is 50-50 and you're playing in, obviously against Australia, which will have a professional outfit and they're going to play hard, but it's not full of European superstars. You know what I mean? They're playing in big clubs. Do you risk playing Pulisic because it's a World Cup and it's on home soil, or is it, we already have a win, we got 3 points in our back pocket, let's rest him and play him against Turkey?
2: I think you can't take anything for granted. And if he's healthy enough to play, you play him, even if you intend to play him for just a half. If he's not able to play, I'm curious to see if he will move Tillman back up to that spot like he did yesterday and start Sebastian Berhalter, or will he start Gio Reyna there? Gio could play there as well. And
1: Brendan Aaronson can play there.
2: Exactly. And Brendan doesn't score, though, but he's a hardworking, industrious American. You know, he's going to fight. He's going to stick his face in the middle of things. Very scrappy. Yes, he is the embodiment of what USA Soccer was in the 2000 and 2010s. Just hardworking, even though you weren't like the most skilled player on the pitch. This has changed now. This team's evolved. They've got some of the better skilled players in the world now on this team. There's room for him, but I'd be curious. It'd be interesting to see what Ponch would do if Christian cannot play in game two.
0: What game are you guys most interested to watch between now and Friday when Team USA is back on the field?
2: Oh,
1: to me, it's always England. I always love to see what they do because they have all the expectation and pressure in the world. And every year or every 4 years, they come into it as one of the favorites and always find a way to spectacularly fail. So I'm always curious to see how they come out. And so their first game, there's a couple. France, Senegal could be fun on Tuesday. But to me, England, Croatia on Wednesday is the one that I'm most looking forward to, but I'm going to watch every game.
0: Of course you are.
2: Netherlands, Japan on Sunday, I think could be an interesting game. Japan's always a hardworking, industrious team. I agree with France against Senegal. Nothing else really. England, Croatia, the Croatian Hall of St. Paul, ladies and gentlemen, they will be having a watch party. I've been there. It's a quaint little spot.
0: What's the name of the place?
2: The Croatian Hall.
0: The Croatian Hall.
2: Yes.
0: Why do I feel like that's in St. Paul somewhere?
2: South St. Paul.
0: Okay.
2: Yeah, actually walking distance from the Polish National Association, the PNA. Nice. Yeah, they're like within walking distance of each other in South St. Paul. But the Croatian Hall, they had a watch party there 4 years ago, and they made this thing called sarma. It was delicious. It was like this specially seasoned meat, like wrapped in like cabbage or something, and it was delicious. Mm. And I've been told they're making sarma burgers this time around. So, that's Wednesday. I'll be playing a charity golf tournament, so I won't be able to go.
0: Wait, are you going to be in Hudson by chance?
2: I'll be at Troy Byrne.
0: I will, too. I think I saw you there last year.
2: Yeah.
0: It's the Rod Simons event that we always play. It's great for the adoption. Can't wait to get out to one of my favorite tracks.
2: Oh, it's awesome. It's awesome. Rod was a good man. It was sad because I was like his last interview before he left us.
0: Oh, really?
2: Yeah, we were spring training. He interviewed me for a segment about the Twins, and apparently that evening was when, you know, he decided to transition on, and we were stunned, and someone found out about that and invited me to play. So this will be like my third time playing, I believe.
0: Will it be your first round of the season?
2: Unfortunately, yes. I haven't been able to play. Mm-hmm. I was supposed to play in Randy Shaver's golf tournament, but my car got hit the day before. Oh. So I had spent the day trying to get estimates and out-of-body stuff and insurance deal. And Shaver's tournament's outstanding.
0: It's fantastic. I've only played in it once or twice, but it's fantastic.
2: Yeah, because I've lost both my parents to cancer, so it's for a wonderful cause.
0: Lost my dad as well.
2: And a lot of people support that event, and it's fantastic.
0: It is. One of the best run has been forever. All right, do we know when the next World Cup podcast by the trio of Blakemore, Nordquist, and Neil might hit the iHeart app?
1: Hopefully sometime early this week.
2: It's got to be Monday or Tuesday because Wednesday I'm out of pocket, and Thursday, I take that back because I could do it remotely because Thursday, this is my brother's birthday month, so I always take him on a Twins
0: birthday
2: road trip.
0: Birthday month, I love it.
2: Well, I take him on a Twins road trip. We've done it for about 8-10 years now.
0: Nice.
2: And so this year's trip is actually Arizona. So Thursday, we're headed to Arizona for the Diamondback series.
0: Nothing like Arizona in June. That's the place
1: I've always said that.
2: Yeah, I've learned that people stay in until about 4 o'clock. So
0: I would be one of those.
2: I could do remotely, I guess, from Arizona if you guys need to do later in the week. I hope not. But Monday and Tuesday would be great.
1: All right.
2: Oh, since Canada, only you got a tie in game one, they play Cotter for their second game.
0: Oh.
2: I'll be interested in that one. And Mexico's playing the Korea Republic, on Thursday as well. So I want to see how they add on to their 2-0 win because they thought,
1: let's go Korea.
2: Yeah, no kidding. Yeah. Let's go. I want Miss Mexico to lose and suffer while losing at any tournament they play in.
0: Lastly, text just came in from Paul and Fridley. I want to read it. World Cup question for Brett and Lavelle. My mom's parents emigrated to the U.S. from Bosnia. So what are the prospects for the team from Bosnia-Herzegovina? And he mentions his mom made the best sarmas, which is kind of cool.
1: There's actually a guy on Bosnia right now who was born in Appleton, Wisconsin. And he plays
0: for Bosnia. Don't say.
1: Uh-huh. Yeah. Because
2: he's got a 14-letter last name. I can't pronounce it.
0: Wow.
2: Yeah.
1: Yeah, but he had the choice between the U.S. and Bosnia, and he chose Bosnia.
0: They obviously acquitted themselves well against Canada. Do you expect them to make some noise?
1: I thought they were going to win that game. They were the team that eliminated Italy from qualifying from this tournament entirely.
0: Oh.
1: It came down between Bosnia and Italy, and they beat them. So they're a good team. I was disappointed they didn't hold on because I also want Canada to lose and suffer while losing. So
2: yes.
1: That stunk, but they're a good squad.
2: It'll be a good trifled
1: with.
2: It'll be a good game against Switzerland. This is a weird World Cup, because there's a lot of aging players.
0: I thought you said Asian guys. Got to be honest.
2: Cristiano Ronaldo's 40. Messi's up there, and Bosnia Herzegovina has Edin Dzeko. He's 40, and he was a hell of a player back like 10, 12 years ago. At Brits in downtown Minneapolis. I'm looking at Bosnia's playing. There's like 50 Edin Dzeko jerseys out there, because he was like the guy. He was the man for them. He didn't play against Canada, but apparently he's still a high quality player. He just can't play.
1: Does have 90 in him.
2: 90 minutes, yeah. So
0: he's had kind of a Jekyll and Hyde career, has he not?
2: His last name is Jekyll.
0: I couldn't resist. I'm sorry.
2: So I bet you he gets on the field for game two here against Switzerland.
0: This has been
1: fantastic.
0: Your World Cup moment on In the Zone, perhaps the one and only we'll ever have. But I appreciate you guys and your knowledge.
1: The tournament's going on for another month and a half.
0: Yeah, but I'll have Trent in the house. We're going to be talking NBA free agency and draft and all that stuff.
1: Oh, so boy.
0: You'll have to listen to your agency podcast.
2: How about the rumors about the Greek freak to the Wolves rumors?
0: There's not rumors. I'm not buying any of that. That's some reporter saying, if the Wolves would part with McDaniels and Nas and Shannon and every single draft pick they can, then the Bucks might be interested. There's no way the Wolves are parting with Jaden McDaniels. Sorry. I don't see it.
2: Say never.
0: Let's pause here. Lavelle was at Target Field last night in what was a crazy game that the Twins ended up winning 9-8. My attention was focused about 300 miles to the east, where one of the great pitching performances we've ever seen went down in Milwaukee. So we'll talk some baseball. How about that when we come back in the Zone?
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0: 9:29 in the zone on a Saturday morning. Sinekin, Blakemore, and Lavelle E. Neal III on this Saturday morning. Lavelle mentioned earlier he wasn't able to, you know, go to a watch party and jump up and down and body bump guys watching Team USA's tremendous win over Paraguay because he was at Target Field covering your Minnesota Twins, who wasted another nice Joe Ryan effort as the bullpen imploded. But power surge late gets them the win. Crazy night at Target Field, huh?
1: It was, and after the second inning, I thought Joe Ryan was going to implode because he was down 3-1. He had a weird inning in which he threw 48 pitches. I think, was it 48 pitches? No. He had 48 pitches after two innings. I think he threw 29 in the second inning.
0: Wow.
1: He had an inning extended because Christian Gray interfered with a base runner rounding second, so he wasn't deemed out. And then his PitchCom device went haywire. So he got mad and like flung it toward the dugout to get it while he waited for a new one to come out. I could see the steam coming out of his head.
0: I've never seen that happen to a pitcher where they had to throw that thing and say, give me something I can listen through.
1: Yeah, it's happened. It's happened a couple of times when the device has gone bonkers. So I just saw steam coming out of his ears when he walked off the mound after the end of the second inning. I was like, this could be bad. If the bullpen has to come in the third inning in this game, this could get out of control in a hurry. But the Twins hitters stuck with it. They came back, tied the game, and then Taylor Rogers and Aaron Orzi, man, it was like a span of seven batters. St. Louis scored four runs, you know, but then Lewis with the sacrifice fly, Lewis with the solo homer, and then Cody Clemens with another tying homer. I'm getting
0: three-run homer for Clemens.
1: This is out of order.
0: Seventh.
1: This is out of order.
0: Right. He had a three-run homer in the seventh, I think, to tie it.
1: Right.
0: And then Lewis and Lee go yard in the eighth inning.
1: Yes. Both same way. Lewis connected with his. It's going in a second deck. He's like staring in a dugout, and he's screaming and hollering, and then he starts running. And then Brooks Lee hits a no doubter. He does the same thing. So there was a lot of screaming into the dugout today, last night at Target Field. So it was a good comeback. But you know the problems with this pitching staff are still there. That after the starter comes off the field, you have no idea what the bullpen's going to give you that night. And it worked out yesterday with Andrew Morris getting the save in the ninth. Oh, but man. They just invested. And plus, in addition to not investing in the bullpen, the rash of injuries, like Jeremy Zoll, like went through, if including the minors, he talked about like 18 players who were rehabbing like before the game. It was just this guy, this guy, this guy. You know, we're waiting for David Fester. We're waiting for Mick Abel. We're waiting for Bailey Ober to come back. You know, it's just one after the other. It's just Kendry Rojas. You know, they're all like just banged up. It's crazy right now. It's just the fact that the Twins are winning any games at this point is a little bit surprising, to be honest with you.
0: Bullpen has a 5.15 ERA, which is worst in the American League and second worst in the majors. Injuries the main culprit, or is it just the talent's just not
1: there? Matata constructed it during the offseason. You know, they had the big fire sale at the trade deadline last year, and there was talk about them converting some of the starters they had into relievers. And I think they were headed in that direction because I think they were bringing Rojas out of the bullpen. I think they brought Connor Prelip out of the bullpen too. But they were needed to start, but then Rojas got banged up. And Connor Prelip is remarkable. Since between high school and his major league debut, so this includes like 2 years at Alabama when he was injured, he threw a total of 175 innings. Since between high school and majors.
0: That's it.
1: And he's in Major League Baseball showing top-level stuff.
0: Huh.
1: I mean, if this guy could get stretched out, the sky's the limit for him, you know. But, you know, so you got the injuries on top of lack of investment in the bullpen, and the result is you have a playpen, you know.
0: I like that. Not a bullpen, it's a playpen.
1: I first used that in a game story against the Rays. And Larry Rothschild was the pitching coach for the Rays. And I referred to the Rays bullpen as a playpen. And he was looking for me the next day. he was seething.
0: Yeah. He didn't have the same reaction I did,
1: no,
0: clearly. I would talk about the power display late, three home runs. I read this morning that the Cardinals pitcher, Ryan Stanek, had given up just two home runs in 25 innings this season.
1: They gave him three.
0: He gave up three in seven plate appearances last night.
1: Yeah.
0: He had not given up the deep ball basically all season.
1: Ryan Stanek has been an interesting. Case in Major League Baseball because he throws hard, 97. So I think he could touch 98. Has good breaking stuff, but he can never sell into a role. He was one of those original openers. Like they try to use him in the back end, in eighth and ninth inning, and the Rays just couldn't get any success with him. And then they started this opening thing. So Ryan Stanek was like their original. He was their original opener, you know, and so that was right at the beginning of that wave of teams using openers for games. So he's kind of bounced around and has never really found a role where he could just dominate at, because he does have a live ass arm. It just doesn't work out for him sometimes. And yeah, last night was another example.
0: Royce Lewis, one of those guys who went deep in the eighth inning. He now has two home runs in his six games since returning from St. Paul. He's 8-for-22 from the plate. Twins fans are just like the organization, fingers crossed, hoping that maybe we'll see the Royce Lewis of several years ago. What are you seeing from him? What do you think that the trip to St. Paul was the cure, or is it still just day by day with him?
1: I think he got his confidence at the plate back at St. Paul. And it's one of those cases, and it happened to Byron Buxton and some other people too here through the years, is that they start getting advice and start having to work with different hitting coaches and go down to the minors. And now you got minor league people working with you, and all the voices are coming at you. You're trying to figure out what works for you. And you get to a point where you say, bleep it, I'm going to try this, or I'm going to stick with this, or I'm going to go back with this to this. And with Royce's thing, he had a leg kick as part of his approach throughout the minors. And a lot of times, sitting when these young bucks come up and they find out that leg kick is getting them in trouble and they can't like hit quality breaking stuff, especially in the outer half of the plate, they get rid of the leg kick. So Lewis went through that phase. It's funny, he was actually talking before yesterday's game about his leg kick used to be so high that it was higher than the pitcher's leg kick when he was delivering the ball. You know,
0: wow.
1: He's brought back a modified leg kick, and it seems like it's helping his timing, and he's getting the pitches he normally wasn't getting to, and he looks a little more confident to play. Now, he's going to do it as a first baseman / second baseman, and I got to it at Barrero a couple of Fridays ago because someone sent him a message saying anybody could play first. I'm like, no, you have to respect the game, man. First base is his own special set of requirements. Holding runners on, footwork around the bag, especially when holding a base runner on. Learning when to not try to go get a ground ball and get your butt over the first base to receive the throw. All a bunch of little relays, positioning. It's nuanced, man, just like any other position. So it's not easy. And we've seen Royce. He's played six games. He's booted two balls at second. There was one in Detroit that would have booted off of him at second. It was head to left field. That's how bad it was ricocheting, if not for the shortstop coming over to grab the ball. And then there was a hot shot when he was playing first base. It looked like one of those super balls hitting up a brick wall. It hit his glove and just rejected out of it and went the other way. So it's a transition. I'm not saying he can't play first base, but it's a transition.
0: That's funny. I always thought my dad hid me at first base as a 10-year-old little leaguer because I couldn't play anywhere else. Now I come to learn there's a lot of talent you need to play first base. I should have stood my ground and said, you're darn right I'm playing first base. It's not easy playing. I was also a lefty.
1: Yeah.
0: Which made it simple.
1: Wow, left-handed playing first base.
0: Isn't that what normally lefties play first base? Because your gloves, you know, obviously on the side of the field. I always thought that was, you saw more lefties playing first base.
1: I think you're right. I think you're right about that. Yeah. It's not a prerequisite.
0: No, of course not. Yeah. I'm sure there's more right-handed first baseman than left-handed, but you can't play shortstop as a lefty, obviously.
1: Yeah, I'm thinking about the Wally Joiners and the Freddie Freemans and all these left-handed hitting left first baseman through the years. So, but every spot, every position on the field has its own list of requirements. I'm just saying first base has their own too, and you just can't just walk over there and excel at it right away. Joe Maurer was really nervous about moving to first base because he didn't want to stink, you know. Right. I can't remember who was at third. It may have been Trevor Plouffe. I thought at the time Maurer would have been great at third. I thought you were wasting his arm at first base.
0: Yeah.
1: I would like to see him try to play third. I think that would have been a better way to deploy his talents. But you know, he ended up going to first because it was available. It happens.
0: Yeah.
1: So, and it also tells you another thing too. Keep drafting shortstops because if they can hit, you can move them anywhere in the field.
0: Yeah.
1: Royce Lewis, shortstop. Michael Goddard was a shortstop. Trevor Plouffe was a shortstop. Dan Gladden signs as shortstop.
0: I didn't know that.
1: Yes. There's plenty of cases where players are drafted as shortstops and were moved up. Like the year that everybody's waiting for Kalen Culpepper to be called up from the minors.
0: Right.
1: He's having a great year. I think he had two more hits yesterday. J.J. Weatherholt was in the same. He was the first shortstop taken off the draft board that year that the Twins took Culpepper in. He's the Cardinals starting second baseman now. He was drafted as a shortstop, ends up a second. It happens. So if you think the guy has a bat and he's a shortstop, go ahead and draft him.
0: We're not done talking baseball yet. Final segment. We have to touch on the amazing pitching performance in Milwaukee last night.
1: I was trying
0: to
1: filibuster out of that.
0: No, it's all good. Lynx play the champs tonight. We'll talk about that as well and maybe get Lavel's thoughts on Game 5 and the NBA Finals tonight as well. Final segment in the zone right after these.
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0: Final segment, today's edition of In the Zone. Trent Tucker joined first couple segments via the phone from Madison talking NBA Finals. If you missed that, that'll be available via podcast on the iHeart app, the In the Zone page, shortly after the show today. LaBelle E. Neal, kind enough to sit in the rest of the show today. And Lavelle, I heard a term last night I had not been familiar with, and that's when a pitcher pitches a Maddox. And it happened last night in Milwaukee. Young phenom Jacob Mizorowski threw a Maddox, which means a complete game shutout where he throws less than 100 pitches. I guess Bailey Ober had one earlier this season for the Twins. What makes this Maddox, again, off of one of Blakemore's favorite players, Greg Maddox, for the Braves, who was a tremendous pitcher in his time. Jacob Mizorowski not only threw a Maddox last night, but he threw a one-hit shutout against the Philadelphia Phillies with 15 strikeouts, no walks, no batter even getting a three-ball count on them. He threw 95 pitches. It's the most strikeouts for any pitcher, throwing less than 100 pitches in a game, 15 of them. A remarkable performance by the flamethrower in Milwaukee last night.
1: Man, I'm afraid to say this, knowing that you love the Brewers, but you may never see an outing like that again. Yeah. You may not, because in order to strike off 15 batters, you need to get the three strikes, so you need to throw a few pitches, all right?
0: Right.
1: So that means, yeah, you can't get the full count, and you say you didn't even get to a three-ball count?
0: Never, not once.
1: That's remarkable. You know, usually you get to a three-ball count here and there. So for all those factors to come into play, to rack up 15 strikeouts and not throw 100 pitches and not get to, well, not getting, well, because he didn't get to a three-ball count, but for all those things to happen, for that to occur, I don't know if we're going to see a pitch game like that again, man. That's something. I saw the headline. I read some of the story. I was like, my God, one hit. And I was telling you off air, my concern about Mizorowski is health, you know.
0: Yeah, sure.
1: The body type and how he slings the ball up there, and the fact that we're in a max effort era of pitching, and it seems like pitchers inevitably are going to break down or have a shoulder or an elbow. You know, you hope he stays healthy, because if he can, you know, he'll be a Hall of Fame worthy guy before it's all over. How old is he? 22?
0: 23? Yeah, I think so. 20. Last night was 1 year to the day since his very first start in the majors. And remember, last July he was named to the All-Star team.
1: Mm-hmm.
0: Only four starts into his career, and there was a lot of backlash. I think you and I even talked about it, that he was named after just four appearances, and he handled himself well in the inning he pitched. I think he got through it unscathed. But
1: he's a Missouri guy. Wow.
0: His name was a giveaway. He's Miz, you know, so you should have connected the dots there.
1: He was born in Blue Springs, Missouri. That was in our coverage area for the Kansas City Star. I went to Grain Valley. Wow.
0: Huh.
1: I didn't know that.
0: Check this out, Lavelle. In the first inning against Kyle Schwarber last night, he threw the fastest pitch ever recorded by a starting pitcher, 104.5 miles per hour. His last pitch of the night, which was a strike three, was clocked at 103.1. So he's pitched 95 pitches. He has already struck out 14 guys. He's on his last pitch, and he still slings at 103.1 in the ninth inning last night.
1: I wonder if he was a reliever, could he hit 106? You know, because you usually could tick up a mile an hour or two.
0: Yeah.
1: When you're coming out of the pen.
0: Right.
1: And Miz was drafted in the second round. That means everybody had a shot at him in the first round. Are you kidding me?
0: He's becoming must-watch TV. I mean, I'm at a point now where I know he's starting. I look to see if maybe the game's going to be on MLB Network, so I can watch, because he is remarkable. But as you say, he's so skinny and wiry, you just wonder if that elbow or shoulder is going to pop out at some point, throwing as hard as he does, or is he just a freak? I mean, he's starting to feel like Nolan Ryan. If he ever develops a curveball like Nolan Ryan had, that devastating curveball, I mean, he's kind of echoing the kind of flamethrower, just dominant style of play that, you know, as a kid I watched Nolan Ryan do.
1: We talking about this too. Here's an interesting thing about Miz. The Brewers paid well over slot for him in the second round. They gave him $2.3 million, where the guy above him got $1.5 million and the guy below him got $1 million.
0: Interesting.
1: So they must have to try to keep him out of college. Guess who the Twins drafted in the second round of that draft?
0: I don't know.
1: Connor Prelev.
0: Oh.
1: The guy we were just talking about.
0: Yeah.
1: Wow, this is interesting. Roman Anthony went in this draft. Wow, this is some interesting stuff here.
0: What a dominant performance.
1: And
0: what a season that squad's having after trading away their best starter, you know, Freddy Peralta, in the offseason. Yes. I know a lot of Brewer fans were down. Here we go, small market team. Guys blow up, you can't keep them. You have to give that organization a ton of credit for that farm system and the scouting department. And they just have arms that just keep coming up and just filling slots when they have to move on from guys.
1: Yeah, they do. I have to give the Brewers credit for scouting and player development, and that's the key here. I mean, they went to a World Series last year, you know, because they put it all together. And I still think Pat Murphy's a remarkable story, a guy who was a longtime successful college head coach, you know, comes to the majors, and now he's a manager of a major league team. And the whole college to major thing, you know, didn't happen a lot.
0: Right.
1: You know, when Wes Johnson left Arkansas, the pitching coach, to come be the pitching coach for the Twins. Everybody's like, the Twins are hiring a college coach?
0: Right.
1: You know, now it's going to become a thing now, I think. It's proven that good college guys could come up and be in the majors and be effective. But Milwaukee's a team you want to admire. But eventually you run into the powerful money-making machine that is the Dodgers, you know, in the NLCS, and you saw what happened. But yeah. You know, good for Milwaukee to have the type of organization. And didn't their guy leave to go to the Mets? Was it Stearns there?
0: Yes.
1: David Stearns, right?
0: Yes.
1: I think it was David Stearns.
0: David Stearns,
1: yep. Yep. Yeah, he ticked me off. When Falvey was hired by the Twins, I called Stearns because him and Falvey go back, you know. And Stearns was like, well, it's not official yet. The hiring hasn't been announced because I heard he was going to be hired. So I was trying to get some work done in advance.
0: Right.
1: But hiring has been, so the hire was announced. They said, well, it's been verified, but there hasn't been a press conference yet. After press conference, So I called after that and he said, I just don't want to talk. And if I ever see Stearns, I'm going to MF him over that. I was like, when I call and ask you for an interview about someone, one of your boys, you forgot a way to give me a quote and don't string me along.
0: You tell him, Wavell. You tell him.
1: Those moments piss me off.
0: All right, let's close with this. We haven't even mentioned the Lynx yet today. They are the hottest team and the best team in the W so far. They have won 8 in a row. They're 10-2. They're back in action tonight against the Las Vegas Aces, the defending champs, opposite Game 5. So remote will be in place tonight going back and forth if I can find the Lynx. It's always hard to find where they're being shown. They were on Victory the other night when they blew out Paige and the Wings, 176. Did you see this, that their trio of Olivia Miles, McBride, and Howard all scored over 20 points and all shot over 70% from the field? First time in WNBA history that a trio of players accomplished that. They're doing this without their best player, at least we think Nevisa Collier is their best player. Olivia Miles has already given her a run for her money 10 games into her career.
1: Magic Miles.
0: What have you been impressed with? Obviously, it starts with the precocious rookie.
1: Yeah, I just think the Lynx is so hard to play now because when Courtney Williams came to the Lynx from Chicago, she was kind of transitioning from being a scoring guard to being more of a distributed point guard.
0: Yeah.
1: And under Cheryl, she started moving in that direction. Now with Olivia Miles in play, Courtney can go play shooting guard now, and they can play off each other. I haven't checked, but about a week ago, they were combining for over 10 assists a game between them, and this allows Courtney to hunt for baskets when she wants to. This game against the Aces, though, is going to be a huge test because defending A'ja Wilson, is going to be a tall task for Howard. But Howard is like hit the fountain of youth here, coming back to the to the Lynx with Miles feeding her. And the whole Lynx team knows that if I set the screen the right way and if I cut to the basket the right way, Olivia's going to put the ball in my hands. I won't have to like reach for it or be out of position. She's going to give it to me in a position where I can just lay it up or get a shot off the score. So it's going to be a fascinating game tonight.
0: Absolutely. Thank you so much for coming in morning after a late night.
1: Thanks for letting us talk about so much soccer.
0: And you guys did a great job educating me and the audience on the World Cup. We'll continue to listen to you guys as the World Cup continues. We're out of time. Stay tuned. Tee to Green is next for Blake Moore and Tucker and Neil. I'm Dave Sinek, and have a great weekend.
1: Go Miz.
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0: thought I had a heart attack because I didn't start right at the flourish. Greetings. Good afternoon. And good morning, actually. Yes. Give the ball a whack. I'm the Common Man, Dan Cole. I'm the official, unofficial ambassador for Minnesota Golf. I have the proclamation from Governor Ventura to prove it. I'm joined, as always, by Craig Warren. He's a master professional. He had to do like a 500-word thesis, and then he had to take a test. He's a master professional. He's a member of the Minnesota Golf Hall of Fame. He's also a teaching professional. And then there's Ping Guy, Paul Peterson. He was Tour Rep LPGA 2.0. Later today, Tour Rep LPGA Tour Rep 6.0.
1: Jack Ulrich.
0: Yeah, Jack Ulrich a little bit later. This is Tina Green. We're going to spend the next 2 hours talking about what I consider to be the greatest game in the world, the game of golf. 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Also brought to you by the Minnesota Golf Association. Get more out of your game by joining the MGA. We're in studio.
1: How about that?
0: Yeah. We've been on the road again for every week so far, but in studio this week, in studio next week. We're going to let you in on a little secret. Next week is going to be a pre-recorded Tee to Green. We're going to do it on a Tuesday because I left my heart in San Francisco, and I have to go retrieve it. And so I'm going to be going to San Francisco to visit baby brother Peter, who is interning at Kane Brothers. I don't know what they do. It's private equity and it's investment banking and all that. And they're working him hard. He's working 15, 18. The other day he started at 6:30 in the morning, didn't get home till 1 a.m. He put in more time in one day than I've put in a week here at the fan.
1: He claims he's working.
0: He's working, trust me. They're and he says it's one of those things where we're talking about these are acquisitions of companies and mergers, and there's millions and millions of dollars at stake, and so they have to put these. You have to do your due diligence to make sure everything's on the up and up, and it's just like you're grinding. And he says they're pretty tough on you. They give you a break because you're an intern, but there's a lot of money at stake, jobs and lives and everything. So it's a pretty big deal.
1: So tell me why Pete's probably going to be very, very excited to see his mommy.
0: Yes.
1: And is he going to be very, very excited to see you, or is he going to be very, very excited to see you because you've got his new clubs?
0: Well, the new clubs are already on the way.
1: Oh, they are?
0: I shipped them out there. I wasn't going to bring, because I have to bring my clubs because we're playing golf on Saturday morning. A week from today, we're playing.

0: Presidio. I was trying to get us on the San Francisco Golf Club, and I guess being the official unofficial ambassador to Minnesota golf means nothing to San Francisco. You have to have a sponsor. You have to, if you belong to like an Interlochen, and if the Interlochen head golf professional makes a call, you can get on. But
1: are you familiar with head golf professional at Hazeltine National, Kyle Brandt, former first assistant at the San Francisco Golf Club?
0: I don't know if that is does he still have enough clout there that he can get somebody who's not a member?
1: I got to believe they'll pick the phone up.
0: Oh. Well, why didn't you tell me this?
1: Well, why didn't you tell me what your plans were?
0: Well, can you go ahead and call Mr. Brandt?
1: No, this is sock drawer weekend. Sorry.
0: Oh. Presidio will be fine. I've heard nice things about it.
1: Pool or a pond.
2: Not many bad courses in San Francisco.
0: No, there really aren't. And is it true that the ball doesn't fly as far at San Francisco, right? Because it's sea level?
1: Absolutely.
0: Oh, great. As if I don't already hit it short enough.
1: I mean, it's not just short. It's really short in San Francisco. It just is.
0: So, like, if you're hitting your 7-iron 150 yards, is that going to be a 5-iron? Is it like two? Is it two clubs?
1: Depending on if the marine layer comes in, it could be your 7-wood.
0: No, really?
1: Yeah, it's crazy out there.
0: Wow.
2: Well, then, yeah, that marine layer can come in the afternoon as well.
1: Well, and you know what they say.
0: What do they say?
1: They say the coldest winter I ever spent was the summer I spent in San Francisco.
0: Right. I hear it is. It never gets really warm, right?
1: No.
0: So we're going out on Thursday night, and Pete's got to work all day Friday. They're like on call on the weekends. They work Saturday mornings and Sunday evenings, but they're on call. It could be like, sorry, we need you all day Sunday. The thing is if you're good at it and it pays off in the long run, within 5 years, you're going to be making $1 million a year. So I think you put up with whatever it is and hope that you're one of those guys they really like and you're good at what you do. Because that's torture to me.
1: So is there linkage between the firm he's with and the Ohio State University?
0: No, not really. No, it's just you. Matter of fact, getting the internships is the hardest. He spent, because there's a finite number of internships, and there's a finite number of people looking for them as well, but there are more people looking for internships than there are internships available. So it's a battle royale out there, but he was able to finally lock one in, so he's pretty excited. I mean, if he says, generally speaking, wherever you intern, if you do a really good job for them, there's a pretty good chance you'll get hired. So he'll come back for his senior year at the Ohio State University, and hopefully he hopes to get a job there and they live in San Francisco. Though, like he said, he would still, because all his connections are here, he would someday like to be back in Minnesota too. So I'm gonna go see Alcatraz. Well, I have to check in with my probation officer there. No. And Gold, I've never been to San Francisco.
1: So it's pretty amazing.
0: Yeah, that's what I hear. So I'm going to go try to see the Golden Gate, go to the corner of Haight and Ashbury and do all those things. And
1: if you're trying to see the Golden Gate in San Francisco, all you have to do is really open your eyes.
0: Right. Yeah, but I mean, go to
1: it. You'll go across it. But Alcatraz, take the tour to Alcatraz, because that really is very cool.
0: Do you have to, is there... there's so many people going on the tour. You have to book like weeks in advance,
1: I don't know. I mean, the shuttle boats that come from the harbor just go back and forth. Yeah,
0: because this was all last minute. This trip we really weren't planning. We just put it together the last week or so.
1: I have one of the great photographs in my office of the lovely Adele.
0: Okay.
1: On Alcatraz, in a cell. And she was, at the time, I think when we were out there, she was 4 or 5 months pregnant, and her lower lip was sticking out like she was sad to be in a cell on Alcatraz. Yeah.
0: It seems like all your stories with the lovely wife, she's pregnant. You're very fertile. Because when she was on tour,
1: she
0: played U.S. Open, she was here and there, and now she's at Alcatraz, and... they call that a conjugal visit then? It's like, is that how that worked out for you?
1: It appears to work.
0: Apparently it worked there. Who is Ben James? Is that his name?
1: The Ben James.
0: The Ben James.
1: I looked him up, Craig.
0: He's leading the Canadian Open, the RB, is it RBC?
1: Yeah, and I mean, I saw B. James first place, and I went onto the PGA Tour website, and I pulled up B. James, who happens to be Ben James. He's played 9 PGA Tour events to date. It says he made the cut in 2, but where I'm confused is it shows official PGA Tour money, 0.
0: Well, when you make the cut, you usually get, you know, a couple of $1,000 even if you finish dead last. Right?
1: I mean, on the PGA Tour, if you make the cut, last place money is probably 10 or 12 grand.
0: Yeah.
1: So I don't understand that component to it, but Ben hasn't been there.
0: Maybe the check didn't cash yet. Maybe it bounced. He doesn't have the money. Maybe that's what happened.
1: Could be.
2: Well, the leaderboard is not dotted with spectacular superstars.
0: No, there are a handful.
2: Yeah.
1: The guy to watch out for, though, is one Brooks Koepka.
0: Brooksy Koepka.
1: And he played okay yesterday. He stubbed his toe a couple times. I think he made at least one double. Shot a couple under par. He's 2 or 3 shots shy of the lead right now. And I think he's just kind of coming into form, Craig. Kind of getting his feet beneath him. Since he's come back from
0: Live. His marine layer legs, we would call them, his sea legs.
2: He's coming back. I think, he's playing this tournament, the RBC, to get ready for the U.S. Open at Shinnecock. So I think it'd be kind of fun to watch, see what Brooksy does, coming down the home stretch.
1: Well, he's got an incentive because he does not have access to any PGA Tour event he wants to play,
0: right?
1: And because of his $5 million fine, which went to charity, which enabled him to come back to the PGA Tour, he doesn't get any FedEx Cup points, so he's not eligible for the end of the year stuff either. So stuff wouldn't really kick in for Brooks, other than the fact he's a 5-time major champion. He's exempt into the Open Championship, the Masters, the PGA, the U.S. Open, but for him, a win on the PGA Tour, whether it's the RBC in Canada, you name the tournament, all of a sudden that opens all the doors again for him. So I think he's incredibly focused. He was a mutt with the putter the first part of his tenure coming back to the PGA Tour, and they talked about, I saw earlier in the week, he had changed putters. He went back to more of a blade style putter because he's kind of an open the door, shut the door putter. And these guys generally, they're putting with mallets. It's closer to a square to square stroke.
0: Mm-hmm.
1: And he's evidently been in, as he says, his putting studio at home. And he's been working like a madman on that. So I would anticipate he'll be around the lead sometime on Sunday.
0: So RBC in Canada, and the next week is Shinnecock for the U.S. Open. We'll talk a bit about that a little bit later. 3M Open is coming up, and also the KPMG LPGA PGA Championship over at Hazeltine National Golf Course. And so we're going to talk later today with Chris Tritabaugh. He is the golf course superintendent. He mows grass and waters it over at Hazeltine. Talk about the setup there and how they'll do that. Jack Ulrich, he is Ping LPGA Tour Rep 6.0.
1: Yes,
0: you
1: were
0: 2.0.
1: I was 2.0.
0: Yeah, it's like a who's who of the people that were the tour reps for Ping's LPGA division. So he'll join us at about 11 o'clock. Coming up on the other side of the break, they announced the Mr. and Ms. Golf Minnesota high school kids. They're going to join us next back to back. So we've got that and so much more to get to. So we'll take a break. We'll come back. 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

0: 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I wrote G and it looked like a 6.
1: No!
0: If 6 were 9, as Jimi Hendrix once said, the new Ping G440K driver, the new Ping I540 in Ping G740 irons, and the new Ping Scottsdale Tech putters. 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Excited and delighted to join our first guest of Tita Green onto the show today, Hill Murray High School's Emma Fitzsimmons. She was crowned Ms. Minnesota Golf this past Sunday, and I'm told that Emma was just the third golfer from Class 2A to earn that distinction. Emma, thanks for joining us, and congratulations on being named Ms. Minnesota Golf.
2: Thank you.
0: Let me ask you a quick question. When they announced that you were Ms. Minnesota, what was your reaction to it?
2: I was so excited. And then, there's so many good girls in, my class. So, to be named it, I was so honored. And it was, overall, the whole entire night was just a lot of fun. I liked all the coaches talked about all the players. And then they announced at the very end, and I was kind of scared the whole entire night. And then when they said my name, I was so happy.
0: The award isn't just about scores either. They factor in academics and character and such like that. So, you're in your senior year, and academics is important to you. Are you going off to college?
2: Yeah.
0: Hello?
2: Yeah.
0: Oh, you broke up there for a second. I'm sorry.
2: Oh. Yeah, I'm going to go play at NDSU and continue doing a biology undergrad.
0: Okay, very good. I also saw that, did you just qualify for the U.S. Juniors?
2: I did. That was yesterday. No, it was the day before. So it was Friday, yeah. Thursday.
0: And when does that event take place?
2: What?
0: When does that event take place?
2: It's July 13th to the 14th, and then there's a cut, and then it goes into match play up until the 18th if you make it past that.
0: Okay. I was looking at some numbers here. You had just a spectacular season. You were ranked number one in the state. In 7 events this season, you claimed medalist honors on 5 occasions and finished runner-up twice, posting a scoring average of 70.8 across 8 rounds, and you had a season-low 66 to win the Metro East Conference Championship at Highland National by 5 shots. So this season, it seemed like it all kind of came together for you.
2: Yeah, it was a lot of fun. Our team also improved so much. So, all of us, I think we're all just having fun and really excited to see what we could do. And yeah, conference, that was my personal record by 1 stroke. And then my teammate also had a personal record, and we ended up shooting the school record and then tying the boys for the school record of being 1 over. So our whole entire team was just so happy that day, and all of us were really excited.
0: So as your season was going, was there a moment in the season a round or a segment of holes or shots that you said this could be a really good year? Was there anything that kind of led you to believe that this could be a special year, that you could post the kind of scores you did, had the success you do, and become a Ms. Minnesota for 2026?
2: I guess all year I was just kind of playing pretty well. And I guess at conference, the first day I shot a 74 and I went 41 on the front. And then I ended up going 33, 33, 33 for the next 27 holes. So I guess I just was kind of playing kind of pretty good throughout the season. And I think the 66 during conference the second day, that felt really good and smooth. I didn't have 1 bogey. I kept if I had a par putt that was long, I just stood up to it confidently and I would make them. And yeah, I guess that whole entire day, it just was pretty solid. And it kind of led to sections then. And yeah.
1: Emma, Craig Warren here. Congratulations. And congratulations on going to NDSU. How did you make that decision? Did you have some other schools that you had to decide upon as well?
2: Yeah. I chose NDSU because because of like the community there. The team is so like close to each other. The coach does a great job of that. We all room together. It's just overall like a really great community. But I did look down south, and then I did look a little more like up here. And I, the moment I stepped on that campus and I met the coach, it just felt like home. And I just kind of knew that's where I wanted to go. I just had like a really good feeling there. And yeah, the whole entire team I like. My roommate is Lauren Chams, who's also a finalist. She's from Wayzata. So I think I like how a lot of the players are like from Wisconsin, North Dakota, Minnesota. We have one girl from Canada. Like, I like how we're all kind of close together because we all get to see each other more than over the summers and stuff and compete more together, which I think is pretty fun.
0: So you have U.S. Girls Juniors coming up. What else does your schedule have for this year before you go off to college?
2: Yeah, so I'm doing the Red River Am, which is in Moorhead. So it's kind of right. It's pretty much right by Fargo. And then I'm doing the Women's Open here in Minnesota, the Junior PGA Championship. I forget where that's at, but that's in Minnesota as well. And I'm doing the four ball, and then the U.S. Junior Girls is over the state Am, so I'm going to have to skip the state Am, and I'll be going down to North.
0: Well, Emma, congratulations on just a great senior season and for being named Ms. Golf Minnesota, and good luck to you at NDSU. And keep hitting it straight and far.
2: Got it. Thank you.
0: I appreciate that. That's Emma Fitzsimmons' place for Hill Murray, only the third Class 2A player to win that that title.
1: Pretty impressive scoring average.
0: Yeah. Yeah, I should say. Well, and she finished. What did I say? Was it? I just read the numbers. It was like 7 out of 12 times. I mean, she was winning on a fairly regular basis. So, pretty good player. Mr. Minnesota is with us now as well. Prior lake golfer Jake Heinrich. Jake, thanks for joining us and congratulations on you also had a great senior season and being named Mr. Minnesota Golf.
3: Yeah, thank you. Super excited to be on. I'm ready.
0: You know, I read a piece from you on the MGA, and it said that you made the roster in Prior Lake as a freshman, but at the start of your sophomore year, your coach Brad Bulver succumbed to his battle with ALS and died at age 54, and that really affected you, and you sort of kind of dedicated your sophomore season and just your high school career sort of to Brad because he meant so much to you.
3: Yeah, totally. When I received Mr. Minnesota Golf, I mean, that's really all I was thinking. Dedicated it directly to him, and man, sad, but super happy. I know he would be proud. So
0: yeah,
3: it's awesome.
0: How about your senior season? You played some really good golf. Like I asked Emma, was there any point in the round of golf where maybe a shot or a series of holes or an event that you felt like it was going to be a really good year for you?
3: Yeah, I think it was more of a season-long pattern. I don't think there was really one shot that hinted at this or one round. All year it felt like I was really close to playing the golf I know I'm capable of. All it was going to take was one or two more putts to drop. I will say my scores were much more consistent this year, which is really unusual for me, and definitely hinted at something like this happening, especially in the high school golf season too. It's really tricky. The weather's just ping ponging back and forth from 50 mile per hour winds to perfect weather. And I think this year, it took me 5 long years, but I really realized the opportunity that holds to grow as a person and a player. I really just found the ability to neutral out my golf swing throughout the year and learn my tendencies when playing in wind.
0: Well, and you talk about consistency. I saw that your highest score was a 74 and your lowest was a 69. So that is a model of consistency. That means there's, no wild fluctuations in your play.
3: Yeah, a totally new thing for me. So I was really happy to see something like that change. I mean, no super low rounds, no super high rounds. And yeah, I was honestly really happy with that.
0: Where are you going to play your college golf?
3: I will be going down to South Carolina Beaufort to play golf in the fall. It's an awesome school, awesome coaching staff, and obviously a pretty cool area as well. So I'm pumped for that next chapter.
0: I hear it's going to be a your roommates. It's going to be a an international gang. Right?
3: Yeah. So there's guys from France, Bangkok, London. So yeah, it'll be really cool. I'm excited to learn some things from them, and we can all relate to our one thing we have in common, which is golf. So yeah, I'm pumped.
0: What about the rest of your summer? What do you have planned as far as competition before you head on off to college?
3: Yeah, so pretty light for the rest of the summer. A lot of local stuff. I mean, I have the state junior at Minnetonka coming up. That's a really good one. And then that's followed up by the junior PGA championship at the Jewel. And then in the month of July, I think I'm just going to keep it light, and I'll play in the state open at Minnesota Valley and the state am at Stone Ridge, which should be a few really good tests for me.
0: Well, congratulations. A great season, and it's a great honor. You know, they haven't been doing the Mr. and Ms. Minnesota for that long, but you joined a really illustrious list of players. So congratulations. Good luck to you in college, and we'll keep an eye out for you in the leaderboards.
3: Thank you so much.
0: You bet. Thank you very much. It's Jake Heinrich from Prior Lake. He wins the Mr. Golf Minnesota. Let's take a break. Come back when we do. Chris Tridibaugh, he's a longtime friend of the show. He's the superintendent over at Hazeltine National. They're hosting in a couple of weeks the LPGA's PGA Championship, the KPMG. We'll talk to him about what the golfers can expect from Hazeltine as far as conditions and setup. We'll do that next. Tee to Green, brought to you by Ping and by Second Swing right here on The Fan.
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0: 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Excited and delighted to welcome our next guest on the Connecticut Water Systems Hotline. He's the golf course superintendent, just plain and simple, over at Hazeltine National Golf Course, a longtime friend of the show, Chris Trittibaugh. Chris, thanks for joining us. We appreciate it.
1: Thanks for having me.
0: Yeah, you know, I was out there for media day on Monday, and I hate to say it, but I found two blades of grass out of place. Second hole, just off the tee box, there was a blade of grass that was going in the wrong direction of all the others. Okay. And then I saw a blade of grass on the legendary 16th tee or fairway that was out of place too. You got to work on that when the gals get here.
1: Yeah, very concerning. I will I will make a call as soon as I get done with this interview and make sure that we get those back in place if they haven't already been put back in place. You know, Monday was a long time ago. We've done a lot of work since then, so we might have gotten them fixed.
2: Chris, Paul here. We certainly appreciate you always answering the call. Your history with major championships at Hazeltine and you overseeing the grounds has been tremendous. The relationship that you've got with the PGA of America right now, obviously KPMG in 2019, Ryder Cup in 16, PGA Championship in 02 and in 09. How does that relationship really help you from the golf course standpoint and what you know that they're going to require and what you guys bring to the table?
1: Yeah, I think it's just working with Kerry Haig, Ryder Cup, two KPMGs now, and you know I think the biggest thing is just trust in both directions. You know, I have a great trust in what they're doing and how they're setting up, not just the golf course, but also the infrastructure. I mean, that's a big part of what we're doing right now is making sure that's going well. We don't have to oversee it or manage that, but we have to make sure that they're doing, you know, that they're in the right place on the golf course and they're not pounding into anything that's below the ground. So, there's a great trust that direction. But then I think from Kerry's standpoint, there's a real trust in myself and my team and what we're going to deliver. You know, he can sort of go off and do the other things he needs to do and get ready for the other events he needs to get ready for, and just know that what's happening here at Hazeltine is going to be in line with what he's looking for. And when he shows up next week, I think Tuesday, he'll be confident that he's going to have what he wants. And that's just, you know, trust and confidence that comes from we're having work together.
3: Chris, Craig here. You talk about trust and someone who isn't there on a daily basis. You volunteered at the Masters, right? And you've done it for a few years.
1: Yeah.
3: What have you taken away from that experience in working at Hazeltine?
1: Yeah, you know, the Masters is such a great event. Oh, what an understatement, right? But really, from my standpoint, to get to witness that and to get to experience it every week is really special, because it's what they do so well is the repeatability. And I think that's the thing I've learned from them, is that every year, and of course they do it every year at the same time, and they largely have the same group of people that are there maintaining the course, but it's the repeatability. And that may not be exactly the have this real repeatability in what we do, out like we're going to have this year, but also just our membership from a day-to-day, on a day-to-day basis, you know, and year-to-year, that there's a repeatability to, you know, what they can expect and what they're getting from a condition standpoint when they come out and play at Hazeltine.
0: Paul mentioned that, you know, Hazeltine has hosted a number of major championships, and even goes further back than that, all the way back to, I think, 1966. You know, U.S. Open in 1970. But, you know, with Ryder Cup, PGA Championships, U.S. Opens, you know, you had the NCAAs there, and now the LPGA. how different are the course conditions from tournament to tournament? Like, I remember, if I'm not mistaken, Ryder Cup, the United States wanted the rough kind of cut down. They didn't want, you know, long U.S. Open like rough. How are the course conditions the way you set up the golf course as far as, you know, the rough, the speed of the greens, and all that? Does that vary from tournament to tournament dramatically?
1: A little bit. The Ryder Cup and the KPMG, the Ryder Cup, the most, you're right. We cut much shorter rough and we cut a lot of rough at inch and a half. So that was a big, sort of a big undertaking to get that ready, to cut it an inch and a half, because an inch and a half exposes an awful lot. So if the turf isn't very good and you're cutting at an inch and a half, you're going to see that. So that was the big thing with the Ryder Cup. Them KPMG is basically the same setup as our members play every day. 3-inch rough, greens of about 12 to 12 and a half, maybe pushing towards 13. And that's really the setup we give to our members every day. So KPMG is a very similar setup. The biggest difference that we've had in the events I've had there would be the USAM. We did that in 2024, and we grew the rough up to 4 to 5 to 6 inches in places. And that, you know, that changes the course dramatically, obviously.
2: So here we are, kind of it's going to be the fourth week of June. Agronomy coming out of the winter into the spring and now into the beginning of summer. Are there any things that concern you, or are we far enough along to where turf is the way it should be? I mean, everything around, you know, rough, bunkers, green speeds, courtesy of the turf, is exactly where it should be?
1: Yeah, it's a good question, Paul. You know, I've told people this is probably the toughest event for us to get ready for, just because it's earlier in the year. And so that there is that variable of the weather coming out of winter. What does that give us? What do we have coming out of winter? And then what is the weather like in the spring for us to be able to get the course ready the way it needs to be? And that it wasn't the best spring for that, but it wasn't terrible. And I'll tell you, the last 2 to 3 weeks have been really good. Really good from a standpoint of growing grass, and people will have seen that, you know, in their own golf courses, at their own yards. They will have seen it with the trees. I mean, the conditions around the Twin Cities are really ideal right now from a growing grass standpoint. And so the course is right now, it's exactly, for the last 3 weeks, we've been able to do exactly what we wanted. We've gotten it to the exact position that we want to have it. And now the next 10 days looks fabulous. Maybe there's a little bit of rain in there, but the temperatures are really nice. The overnight temperatures are cool. The daytime temperatures are cool and comfortable. Humidity's low. It's just we're in a perfect spot from a standpoint of, you know, what you would ask for in a growing the grass.
2: So, Chris, your responsibilities have been expanded since the opening of your new short course Aerie, which was designed by Davis Love III. I think a lot of people that may not have been out to Hazeltine since KPMG in 2019 are going to be very, very surprised at what they see. You've got a 10-hole short course. I mean, it's one of the coolest looking little courses I've ever seen. Talk a little bit about that and what you guys have done to get that, and what that will what's going to go on during KPMG with that property.
1: Yeah. It was a really exciting project, and it's fun that you said that, Paul, about it being one of the coolest short courses you've ever seen, because I certainly think that's the case. When I go out there and I look at it, I just think to myself, I'm like, wow, I can't. If I hadn't been here for the whole construction and growing of this, I'd really be amazed. I mean, if you've been to Hazeltine before and you haven't been there since we built that, you step out and you see that, you'll just be flabbergasted. It's just really a nice, cool area, and a nice new amenity for our membership. So, you know, taking care of it is an additional thing for us. We added two thirds the square footage of putting surface by building that. We added another 6 acres of fairway turf. So it's, you know, it was a substantial increase in the amount of space. And then when you add all the landscaping and the golf course, I think we've added almost 1,000 irrigation heads to our inventory over the last 20 months. So it's a substantial change in what we have to take care of and look at and pay attention to. And it's a fun spot. For the KPMG, they're going to use two of the holes as the short game warm-up area. They'll use the bunkers and the greens, and they'll chip from the fairways, and that's where the women will do their short game warm-up. We used to have a chipping green on the north end of the range that was consumed as a part of the project, and we have our golf performance center sits in that spot now. We don't have that warm-up, so they're going to use two greens on the short course for that warm-up. And we also built a new putting green at the north end of the range, so that was a part of that project as well.
2: Well, and the other thing, too, is when they see the golf course, they're also going to notice you've got those six villas, four-bedroom villas that have been built right across from where the new performance center is, which is amazing in its own right. And outside the villas, you have a putting green that goes from one end of the villas to the other. What's the dimension of that particular putting green? And I think doesn't that putting green blend into what would be the 10th hole green as well?
1: It does. Yeah. That putting course is 33,000 square feet by itself. And then if you go and you're right, it blends, it's connected right into the 10th hole, the short course, which is connected to the fifth hole, the short course. And you have continuous putting surface from one end all the way wrapping around. It's 170 yards, I believe. So you can putt for 170 consecutive yards when you go from the one end of the putting course down to the front of the fifth green. So it's really a cool feature that, is somewhat unique. It just doesn't exist everywhere. So, and you're right, the villas, six four-bedroom villas, which are right outside the putting course. Putting course is lit up at night, so people can spend time out there in the evening. And it's really a cool amenity that we just, Hazeltine had nothing like it up until this got completed. So it's been a great addition for our membership. They really love it, and it's fun to maintain.
0: Our guest is Chris Tritabaugh. He's the Hazeltine National Golf Course Green Superintendent. Can you either confirm or deny this rumor that I heard that if after four rounds of the LPGA's PGA Championship, there's a playoff, they will play the Airy course all 10 holes, and that's how they'll determine the champion?
1: Common with the hard-hitting questions today.
0: Well, it's a rumor I heard, and I just don't know if there's any truth to it.
1: I don't know if I should confirm or deny that or just chuckle, but boy, wouldn't that be fun?
0: That's what I would do.
1: I would have to deny that rumor, okay. Common. I'm sorry. That is not the order of play.
0: All right.
1: Should there be a playoff? My understanding is it will be the 18th hole played again, and then they will continue on to the 10th, the 17th, and play the 18th again should there be a need for a playoff.
0: Okay.
1: But I will put in a request or maybe a suggestion to Kerry Haig when he arrives. And I'll just say, hey, the common man thinks that we should play Airy, and I'll see what he says.
2: Well, here's the other side of this. Why even play a hole? Why not just have a 170-yard putt-off?
0: There you go. I like that idea, too.
1: So. Also possible. I'll bring up both those ideas. We'll sit down, and we'll have a conversation about it. And, I guess we'll really find out how much Kerry trusts me when the answer to that comes to fruition.
0: Now, 2029 Ryder Cup, is that the year? Do I have it right?
1: Sorry, 2029 is the Ryder Cup?
0: Yeah. Is that the right year?
1: Yeah.
0: It seems like it's a long way off, but it's really not a long way off. When do you actually start in earnest, start thinking about Ryder Cup and start going, okay, it's time to start thinking ahead to what we want to do? Is it a year, 2 years? I mean, when do you actually start putting the wheels in motion?
1: 2026 represents the same time frame that I started at Hazeltine ahead of the 2016 Ryder Cup. And I recall that really 13 and 14, it really wasn't that much attention paid to it. But then when it became sort of our turn, let's say, then you really start, there's a lot more thought that starts to you think about it a lot more. The PGA, this could be a little different this time because of the KPMG being here. The PGA is going to have a presence from now through the Ryder Cup in 29. So I think that will change things just slightly. But I would say that the year after the Ryder Cup in Ireland, which would be 2027, 28 is when you really start to feel that there's a ramp up to it. Especially when you come to the year out event in 2028, and then the whole of 2029 will be, just, we will have our feet in it the whole year. I mean, it just starts from right at the beginning of, the golf season, pretty much. They'll start, staging structures, and they'll start staging for that event, and they'll build the whole summer.
0: And you know, as I think most people that follow golf realize, it's kind of the mission statement out there at Hazeltine is we want to host major golf championships. And for Ryder Cup, the membership has to give up that golf course for a pretty long period of time because for Ryder Cup, they want that course to be pristine, almost as if it hasn't been played on all summer long, right?
1: Yeah. Yeah, that's right. And what we did in 2016 was the all play was from a turf mat. You had to carry a turf mat with you when you were playing the course. And if you hit your ball in the fairway, you could either toss it in the rough, play from the rough, or you had to play off of that turf mat from the fairway. And so we started doing that in August. And then when we got to we played Labor Day. And then after Labor Day, the course was closed up until the event. So, yeah, it was. Like you said, it was really by the time the event was done, by the time the event came, it was as if the golf course had not been played the whole summer. And so it's the excitement of getting, as a member at Hazeltine, the excitement of getting to host these events also comes with the knowledge that you're going to get your membership is going to be disrupted a little bit in those championship years. And, you know, people are accepting of that. Of course, if you're on the inside and getting to be up close and personal with a Ryder Cup, that's a pretty exciting event that a lot of people are willing to trade their summer golf experience for sure.
2: Hey, Chris, this might be a little inside baseball, and I think I remember this correctly from the 2016 Ryder Cup. All the pathways from the patrons, the gallery, basically wearing down crosswalks across fairways. Did you guys broadcast grass seed before the final round of the Ryder Cup? So literally these people were grinding it into the turf?
1: Yeah, we did. Yeah, we went out Friday night and Saturday night and basically had a pallet of seed sitting at the shop, and we sent staff and volunteers out with spreaders, and we just went to the places where the spectators had beaten the grass down, and we spread seed in those areas. And I can still see today where that seed came up. I can tell a little bit of a difference, just the variety is a little bit different, it has a little different color, and I can see all those spots. So you put it out and you think to yourself, is that really doing anything? And it, you know, it doesn't come right away, but for sure, now, 10 years later, I can still see where those spots are. So that's a tactic we've used at pretty much every event. We KPMG and, amateur is a little bit different because there's no rope, so you don't have the high concentration of traffic. But we'll definitely use it this time as well, probably Friday and Saturday night. We'll do the same thing. We'll send some people out with spreaders and spread some seed in those high traffic areas and reap the benefits of that down the road for sure.
0: The last question for you, after the Carnival leaves town for the Ryder Cup, I know there's been discussions about a renovation at
1: yep.
0: Hazeltine National Golf Club. I believe Davis Love III has put together a plan, a proposal, yep. a blueprint. But I'm not sure if that's actually been approved by the membership yet. Where does that stand? Is that going to happen? It's still up in the air? Is it? Where are we there?
1: Yeah, those discussions are taking place now. And you're right. Love Golf Design, Davis Love, Mark Love, Scott Sherman are putting that plan together. We're working on it now behind the scenes a little bit. And it's not going to happen. The Ryder Cup, everybody will see the Hazeltine that they've always seen. But then, eventually, of course, the membership will have to approve it. We'll take it to the membership, and they'll approve what we're going to do. But nothing will happen before the Ryder Cup. Anything that we do would be post Ryder Cup, and of course, it's pending membership approval. But yeah, we are working on it, and I think there's some exciting things there. And Hazeltine is a golf course that people know and love, and it's obviously it's hosted major championships, and we think we can make it better. And when you get good architects and the Love team is wonderful, they throw some ideas out, and we bring some of our ideas, and you put that all together and you work to make it better. And we've seen that around the Twin Cities. A lot of courses that have done this kind of work and done this renovation work have really gotten improved themselves quite a lot. So something we're excited about, but yeah, something that's a little bit down the road.
0: Chris, great information as always. We appreciate you taking time to talk with us, and we'll see you out at the PGA Championship. We're going to broadcast from out there Friday and Saturday of tournament week. So
1: awesome. Well, you know, I do some of my best work on site, Common. So, you know, if you need a little bit of, you know, if you need me again, just let me know.
0: You're breaking up. No, we would certainly do that. You know, maybe we could do a quid pro quo. Maybe you could get me, you know, not a full membership, but just, you know, maybe, you know, that Saturday morning, 8 a.m. tea time.
1: Well, you know what? Now you're breaking up.
2: Well, you know what? They're only using two of the holes at Erie.
0: Yeah.
2: You could play Erie.
0: I could play Erie. That's what I could do. So we'll play Erie, and then you can come on the air with us out at Hazeltine during the championship.
1: Well, we'll see. I'll run that by security. We'll see what they say. But, you know, I'd be happy to join if your security lets me in.
0: Oh, that's not a problem. We don't even have security anymore. We're downsizing.
1: Oh, okay.
0: Chris, thanks. Appreciate it. Have a great weekend. Chris Tritterbaugh.
1: You got it. You as well.
0: You bet. He's the greens superintendent. He's the golf course greens superintendent. You asked him, what's your fancy title over at Hazeltine? He said, I'm the golf course greens
2: superintendent. Yeah.
0: That's what he does for a living. So
3: my question for you, Common, is how did you find that the grass was out of place when you're hunting balls in the water?
0: Well, here's my issue was he said that if you were a membership, you know, if

0: Told you. Duracell batteries are built different with power boost ingredients.
1: And they're built right here in the USA with US and global parts.

0: continues. It's hour number two, or is it the back nine of Tee to Green? I'm the Common Man, Dan Cole, the official, unofficial ambassador to Minnesota golf. I have the proclamation from Governor Ventura to prove it. As always, joined by Craig Warian, Master Professional, Minnesota Golf Hall of Famer and teaching professional, and Paul Peterson, a.k.a. Ping Guy. And we are excited and delighted to welcome our next guest onto the show. He's the Ping Player Development Manager for the LPGA, Jack Ulrich. And Jack, thanks for joining us. We appreciate it. How are you, me boy?
1: Doing very well. Thank you guys very much for having me on. And as you know, Paul mentioned to me, this is my one shot to be as famous as he is. So hopefully I'll have some good stuff for
0: you. I would say infamous rather than famous, but that's a whole other story. Before we get into what the Ping Player Development Manager does, how did you become involved in golf, and how did that take you to Ping and to this job that you currently have?
1: Oh, goodness. I would say, long story short, I've been very fortunate throughout my life. I was introduced to golf at a very early age. My grandfather actually played professionally on the PGA Tour in the 50s and 60s, and is actually in the Minnesota Golf Hall of Fame himself. His name was Wally Ulrich. And then my dad obviously grew up around golf, traveling the tour with his dad and his mom, and has stories quite different back then to these days. They would pile in a station wagon with some tuna fish sandwiches and go from one tournament to the next. So obviously he grew up around the game, and then he ended up working in the golf business himself as a club professional, not too far away from where you guys are, at Northfield Golf Club. And then ultimately got a job at Golf Pride Grips and worked there for over 30 years. And his dad, ironically, actually worked for Golf Pride as well, was one of the first players to put the slip-on rubber grips on his clubs and promote them on tour for when they first got started. So needless to say, golf is, it kind of runs in the blood. So I was born, obviously, into a golfing background and history, and picked up a club at a young age, fell in love with the game, was fortunate enough to play junior golf and play competitively in college, and then I knew I wanted to stay around the game doing something. And to kind of tie it into Ping, I was very lucky to be introduced to Ping equipment at a young age as well. So played Ping throughout junior and college. And I knew if I could do one thing or work for a manufacturer, Ping was kind of a dream place to go. And got super fortunate right out of school. I got hired at Ping to start in customer service. So I, one of the last tournaments I played in competitively was the Eastern Amateur. That was 2010. So played there, packed my car, drove to Arizona, and started at Ping, worked for customer service. And I think most people that start there, that's kind of where you start, and you learn all about the company, and you're on the phone taking orders, talking to accounts, many of the accounts obviously that Paul would work with in his role. And from there, moved on to the fitting department and learned our fitting system, traveled the country doing fitting days and demo days. And then uniquely, I always tell people this story. My previous role before starting on the LPGA, I was the Ping Tour technician on the PGA Tour. So I worked with our PGA Tour team for about 10 years. And I vividly remember walking on campus when I was in the fitting department and seeing the gentleman who previously had that job before I started. And it was the off season. He was taking a bunch of stuff out of the tour trailer and reorganizing. And I remember thinking at that time, saying, gosh, I don't know if that's a job that I could ever do. And then lo and behold, it wasn't, probably about a year or so later, I ended up starting out there and drove the Ping Tour van. And the PGA Tour technician, that role is kind of more, I kind of describe it as you're the pharmacist in the truck, kind of working on the clubs. And then in a tour rep position, they're kind of like the doctor. So they spend more of the time on the tee or on the golf course with the guys. And when they write a prescription, whether that's a new driver or some shafts that our guys are working on, we're kind of the pharmacist in the background filling it out. And then from there, this opportunity on the LPGA Tour presented itself a little over 2 years ago, and a little less travel, which was nice for family. But also a very fun opportunity for me to kind of take the skill sets that I had learned and experience that I had gained from the PGA Tour and apply it kind of to the fitting knowledge that I had and bring it to the LPGA. And I've certainly learned a lot out there and gained some experience, and I learn new things all the time. And I think anybody that plays golf or is around golf, if you're, you can always learn something new every single day. And to be able to take that knowledge from the PGA Tour and kind of apply it to some certain situations on the LPGA has been huge. And it's been a blast. I've enjoyed every minute of it.
2: Jack Paul here. Your reference now here in the studio, I told these guys you were LPGA Tour Rep 6.0. I was LPGA Tour Rep 2.0. So we've progressed down the road a little further than back in my day, as they say. One of the other things, and again, I think probably the most important facet of your career with Ping is your lovely wife, Carrie, who was managed our fitting department in Phoenix. You guys found each other, and now she is our sales representative in the great state of North Carolina, which includes Pinehurst and everything around it. And I think you guys live in North Carolina right now, and you've got two young boys, so you're both responsible for a lot of stuff regarding Ping, but you've got some big family responsibilities as well that you guys are juggling. How does that work?
1: Oh, great question. I think we're still trying to figure that out, how it works exactly too. So we certainly have a lot of moving pieces to juggle. My wife is a superhero. I don't know. I certainly couldn't do what I do without her support. I'd always say her job, certainly to the company, is probably much more important than mine. She sells all the golf clubs and I give them all away. So maybe we balance each other out a little bit. But yeah, with two young ones and everything that she does in her role, and it's pretty unique for each of us. I think we get a perspective on a different side of the company, a very different side of the company. So maybe we have an appreciation that's a little bit unique to most everybody else on, you know, what each other goes through, but also we can help each other out a lot of the times in what we do and situations that come up. We actually met through my previous role on the PGA Tour. She was working with our local sales rep in Iowa, and we come into town early for the John Deere Classic every year, and we play golf with the local sales rep at the time and then our tech reps. And that's actually where we first met and kind of hit it off there. We had a great time, and then she ended up getting a full-time position at Ping probably 5 or 6 months later, which coincided with our off season. So it worked out. The timing worked out really, really well. So there was a lot of, somebody's watching out for us and the stars aligned. And like I said, she is my best half. And that is, the best blessing in my life is her and our boys. There's no doubt about that.
0: Take us through a day or two in the life of the Ping Player Development Manager for LPGA. You know, what do you do? If the listener says, like, what are your job responsibilities or duties? What are those?
1: Yeah, I think the biggest one is maintaining the relationship that Ping has built with players over time. So, some other companies might be structured similar to us, but we try to start a relationship with a player at a young age. Our tour department, our junior and college amateur reps, they do a phenomenal job finding talented players and building the relationship early. And I think especially with the landscape of all sports now, that's only, the emphasis on that is only increasing. But then hopefully that relationship kind of gets passed on from those representatives to, you know, our in-house tour representatives and mini tour, and then obviously to whatever various tour you might end up playing for. And basically our responsibilities include very much kind of in the way of a NASCAR pit crew. That maybe that's not the greatest example, but I think it's kind of a useful way to kind of, you know, relate to kind of what we do with a player week to week. So typically we travel to an event on a Sunday evening And then we're on site practice round days, so Monday, Tuesday, Wednesday. And our job is to basically keep in touch with players, make sure that we see them at least once during those 3 days, reach out to them prior, see if there's anything they need. And then obviously they can reach out as well if they want to work on a particular club during the week. If it's a long travel between event to event, one of the big things is checking lofts and lies, making sure everything looks good, regripping. Those are very common things that we do on a weekly basis. But it can also include, you know, hey, I'm not really loving my irons right now. Let's kind of start over. I really think I could benefit from gaining more height. And now with the statistics that we have, we can obviously see like areas of players' games where they can gain from, you know, a slight equipment change here or there. Or if the golf course demands a certain golf club, whether that's a hybrid versus a high loft of fairway wood, or one of the things that's always kind of unique in the PGA Tour, I would say, is very similar. When the season starts out and the weather's cooler versus, say, this time of year when it's you're getting into summer, everybody's swinging a little bit faster. So lofts tends to, everybody kind of tends to play higher lofted stuff in the wintertime and softer shafts. And then as you get to summer months, everybody all of a sudden, oh, my driver's spinning a little bit too much. So you kind of have to start over. And you can kind of see it coming. But that's always like a very familiar cycle. And I would say both tours are very similar in that regard. But anything from that, getting them new hats, ready to go for the week, anything you can think of that would get them ready for Thursday. You know, our job is to be there, make sure they're comfortable with their equipment. So come Thursday morning, they're ready to go. And then hopefully they'll be on TV with a Bing hat raising a trophy on Sunday.
2: So, Jack, your history goes back to our very first tour trailer. As the primary technician, you were the guy that, like you said, you were in the pharmacy, and the tour reps were doctors. I have to correct you on that one little thing. They were more psychoanalysts rather than actual MDs with players on the range. But talk about... what kind of advantage now you have, now that we've got a second state-of-the-art tour trailer traveling around the country, you now have access to a tour trailer for how many events a year on the LPGA Tour?
1: Yeah, I mean, thankfully, Ping is, we're very fortunate that they've seen the value in what, you know, going from a smaller tour trailer to a larger tour trailer, and now to two tour trailers, which is a massive undertaking in itself, just to keep them on the road, keep the inventory up, keep the maintenance on the trailers, and provide that service on wheels, basically, to not only PGA Tour, but now with two, we can take it to more LPGA, Korn Ferry, some junior and college amateur events as well. So the advantage is to having a tour van on site, and I'd say we're getting to the part of the season we're going to see our secondary tour trailer about once a month, which is huge. And the girls are definitely very, very grateful to see the truck whenever it's out. And definitely, like, if you build it, they will come. There's definitely some truth there. So anytime the tour trailer's out, we're definitely a lot busier than when it's not. But if it's there, you know, we can just do so many more things, basically, with our mobile workshop. If a player lost their clubs, you know, we can build them 18 new golf clubs, give them a staff bag, headwear, ready to go right there on site. Any little tweaks with the way Ping builds golf clubs, some of the machines that we use are very unique to us. So I'd say like our loft and lie gauge specifically, being able to get our players' irons and wedges and just check our loft and lies on our gauges and kind of confirm what they read. Obviously, that's one of my jobs, too. On the LPGA trailer, I kind of know the difference between what that loft and lie gauge reads versus ours, which is important to know those things, because if anything looks off, you got to be able to pinpoint what it is. And usually players are very, very good at saying, hey, my 8-iron's a little bit off. And more often than not, they're correct, whether that's a half degree strong or weak on loft or a little bit flat or too upright. Again, more often than not, they're typically spot on. But having the tour truck there has been huge. just to be able to do, again, so many more things, build clubs right there with ping machinery, with our rulers, our gauges, and have the extra support, extra hands too, because it can get quite busy out there, as Paul well knows, when you're by yourself. I'm sure, you know, he's looking at us and what we have now. We're pretty spoiled these days, so we're very, very fortunate to have the support now from Ping, and it's huge to have that out there from week to week, or when the weeks we do see it. The girls absolutely love it, and to go in there and hang out, there's a lounge, they can chit chat with the guys in the van, and add any stamping on wedges, anything you can think of. We can do it right there on site, which is phenomenal.
3: Jack, good morning. Craig Warrion. I'm really familiar with Wally Ulrich, the name. I was never paired with him, but I played a lot of golf with Jimmy Ulrich. And
1: oh, no kidding.
3: Yeah. And that was long before he went to Golf Pride. But anyhow, would you tell us a little bit more about your grandfather, Wally?
1: Yeah, so Wally, my grandfather, he was actually born in Iowa and then grew up in the Minnesota area, and was fortunate enough, I think, at that time to play golf at an early age and fell in love with the game. Ended up playing collegiate golf at Carleton College there in Northfield, and went into the service. Luckily, didn't have to go, you know, overseas, but he did go down to Texas, and I think he taught calisthenics in the military for a little bit, and then came back to Carleton, ended up actually winning the NCAA championship at Olympia Fields there just outside Chicago, and that was in the 40s. So there's a lot of a neat history there, and then from there, you know, he went on to play professionally and in the era of Ben Hogan and Sam Snead and those guys. So hearing those stories from my dad, following him out on tour, it was a bit surreal. And it was one that my dad always talks about too, is they were at an event and he's probably 10 years old maybe. And my grandfather's probably just trying to get him to, I'm sure he was maybe whining like, hey, what are we going to do? I'm bored. And dad said, why don't you just go over there and watch Mr. Hogan hit some balls? And, you know, my dad looks back at that now and says, I wish I would have, you know, at that age, realized what my dad was telling me to do, because I could have just sat there and you know, realized I was watching, you know, one of the greatest to ever do it. So pretty fun stuff. Unfortunately, I never really got to play golf with my grandfather, but certainly get to see a lot of his old golf clubs that my dad still has and relive some of the stories that he'll share, which is phenomenal.
2: So, Jack, we have KPMG PGA Women's Championship at Hazeltine National here in 2 weeks. You are coming up with the crew. There's going to be four of you. I'm working on golf for you right now, my friend, on Sunday evening, and I think I've closed that deal for you. What's the biggest difference between preparation for just an everyday LPGA Tour event and the tour players and a major championship? Do you see a huge difference in how it's approached from an equipment standpoint, from a support standpoint that you're out there giving?
1: Yeah, I think, you know, certainly players circle, you know, the five majors on the LPGA Tour. Those are the tournaments that get circled by most everybody every year. There's an added focus to those weeks, and the energy and atmosphere is definitely different at the majors versus your normal week. You know, a normal week is different from the standpoint of most of the places that we go, players, unless they're a rookie on tour, they've been there before. So there's a familiarity there that, you know, sometimes players, they may not show up on a Monday necessarily if they know the golf course really well. Their preparation, they kind of know the place. They'll come in and play, and they'll ask for things here and there. And I hate to say the word routine, but it's more familiar. And when you get to a major championship, the golf courses are at different places outside of, say, the Chevron and the Evian Championship. But even those, you kind of know what to expect. The golf courses are set up, you know, typically longer. Greens tend to be a little bit firmer at the majors. So one of the things I think that we do from our side to kind of prepare for the week is in advance, you know, you think about building players' fresh wedges for the week, and you kind of get an idea of the players that you know are going to ask for them. So if you can build those ahead of time, you can give them to them Monday or ship it to them ahead of time. That way they can break it in and be ready to roll come Monday, which kind of helps them. They don't have to ask for it. They already have it. They can kind of be on their way and do their thing. I think every player is a little different when they approach a major. They tend to, I think, if it's a new course, they want to come in Monday, get their stuff done, and then focus on the golf course the rest of the week. So Mondays typically at majors are a little busier. I would say Tuesdays are a busier day at most every other event. But if the golf course is longer, you know, we might do more high lofted fairway woods, trying to replace some hybrids or things like that. Obviously checking loft and lies, that's a huge one on a major week. Regripping, any kind of little maintenance thing. And generally, I think players try to get that stuff done on a Monday. And then how players approach it, I think if you watch the most veteran players, and there was a little bit of emphasis on it last at the U.S. Open, and they had asked Gino Pitikul about Nelly Korda. And even I'd say like some of the players that are in the majors, they try to conserve energy. And I think there's a lot to take away from that. There's not many, to say there's not many, but you can always kind of tell the veteran players versus, you know, your first time major player who might play 18 holes every day. And you kind of see it coming. They might be a bit tired come Thursday, whereas your veteran players, they play 9 holes Monday, 9 holes Tuesday. They do their routine, whatever practice work they want to get done, and then they go kind of relax and maybe spend more time mentally preparing than anything else. You might have players that may even just walk 9 holes with a wedge and putter and just go chip and putt rather than go, you know, spend a bunch of time on the range. And everybody does it different. I think every player has their own recipe for that. But the more veteran players, you can definitely tell they conserve that energy, so they're ready to go, and they know it's a long week ahead of them. So especially in a tournament like a U.S. Open or certainly at Hazeltine coming up, which is a big golf course, having that little bit of extra energy when you're, you know, after you've made the cut or you're in contention can be huge.
0: Jack, thanks for joining us. It sounds like you're going to be very, very busy in the upcoming couple of weeks. We've got the PGA Championship. So thanks for sharing your time with us, and maybe we'll see you in town.
1: My pleasure, guys. Yeah, I look forward to being back at Hazeltine again in a couple of weeks. And thanks so much for having me on.
0: You bet. Jack Ulrich, he's the Ping Player Development Manager, LPGA. We'll take a break. We'll come back. Tee to Green brought to you by Ping and by Second Swing, as well as the Minnesota Golf Association Unreal Golf Apparel and the 3M Open. Back with more after this here on The Fan.
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0: 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One player that will not be participating at the 3M Open is one Phil Mickelson, and he won't be playing golf at the Farms Club at Rancho Santa Fe anymore either. He's been kicked out of the San Diego Golf Club over allegations that he made unwanted physical contact with a female employee. That was according to Golf Digest. They reported that Thursday. They cite multiple sources as saying Mickelson is no longer welcome where the six-time major champ has played and practiced for decades. The unwanted contact was said to have happened earlier this spring.
1: Would that be similar to the unwanted contact I witnessed during the NBA Finals?
0: Well, not quite the same, but there's plenty of it, yeah. Mickelson's only played once this year because of a serious family health matter. I think that might be the health of his marriage, but I might be wrong there. That's sort of the rumor that's going around. Golf Digest said it verified the identity of the Farms employee and was withholding her name to protect her privacy. It said she declined to participate in the reporting of this story. A spokesperson for Mickelson told Golf Digest any misunderstanding has been cleared up. Phil continues to attend to a family health matter, is uncertain when he will be able to return to professional golf. Golf Digest cited sources in reporting Mickelson approached the woman in the clubhouse and made non-consensual and inappropriate physical contact with her. The woman rejected his advances and reported it to her supervisors. And, you know, it's amazing how the fall from grace for people. And, again, these are allegations, but, they, you know, it sounds like it's people are backing up the story. It doesn't sound like it's made up, but we'll see how it plays out. But, I mean, he went from remember when he lost to Payne Stewart? Was that the U.S. Open and Payne grabbed him by the shoulders and you're going to be a father and blah, blah, blah. And then, you know, at that time he was one of those, the long list of the best player never to have won a major. Then all of a sudden, boom, he ends up six of them. Was it 50 or 51 years of age? He
1: PGA won a championship
0: at Kiawa Island for his sixth and final major, and he was the toast of the town, and he was well liked by everybody, and now the live thing, you know, that, you know, really sort of tarnished his image. And
1: he really radicalized himself over Liv in the beginning, especially. I mean, he was a bull in a china shop when he dealt with the PGA Tour. And I would say he approached it from a very arrogant position. And again, if it had worked out, you know, here, great for Phil. But obviously it hasn't. And can you imagine Phil Mickelson as Phil Mickelson, never mind all this other subterfuge, but Phil Mickelson as Phil Mickelson on the Champions Tour.
0: Yep.
1: I mean, I just think of that draw every week out there, and it would have really played into, you know, who he presented himself as, because Phil was always one of those guys that signed all the autographs for the kids and stayed out there, and
0: he was great for the tour.
1: Well, yeah, and he kind of had that kind of oh shucks about him a little bit, even though knowing stuff that I had heard as well that it wasn't quite oh shucks, but he knew how to play the part.
0: Yeah, and you know, am I correct? Am I remembering correctly, he likes to gamble a lot, right? And a lot of his complaints about he didn't think the players were getting a large enough share of the pie. He didn't like the, you know, they wanted the name, you know, that they were using, you know, the CBS would show a picture of him hitting a golf ball promoting a coverage of the Masters, and he was annoyed by that. And the word was a lot of that was because he was losing significant amounts of money gambling.
1: For him to be a gambler who gambled a lot, he would have had to scale it back. I mean, Phil lost millions of dollars, millions of dollars gambling.
0: And and again, you know, like I say, he was, I think he's the toast of the town. I mean, he was, well, he was, everybody loved Phil. You know, he was every man, you know, he was, like you say, he was always very engaging, where Tiger early on was kind of almost aloof, wouldn't you say? I mean, he was 100%. Very, you know, he very businesslike and never wanted to seem to really open up too much to people. And now Phil, I don't know, his reputation is pretty tarnished, I think.
2: Yeah, Phil always did play to the fans.
0: Yeah.
2: You're right. I mean, he was excellent. You watch him, you know, after a round, and it wasn't necessarily a good round. He'd be signing autographs for a long period of time. And you're right about Tiger. Tiger, you know, started out not being like that. And I think he saw Phil. Phil, I'm sure, helped him out a little bit with that to become a little more fan-friendly.
0: And, you know, there was always this... Remember, everybody thought it was going to be Woods and Garcia battling each other forever because they were about the same age, right? Burst on the scene at the same time. And that never transpired. Woods upheld his end of the bargain, 15 majors. As we know, Garcia only with the one when he won at the Masters. And, you know, I think people were also looking for a Mickelson-Woods. And they never really faced each other, right? I don't ever remember. Maybe, were they ever in a final group together in a major? I don't think they ever were. And people were kind of hoping, they said, they could say, you remember the days of Nicklaus and Palmer and Watson, Trevino and Player and all those guys, it seemed like they were paired all the time together.
1: Yeah, and you remember Phil won the Tucson Open on the PGA Tour as an amateur. And Phil grew up in San Diego, played at Arizona State for head golf coach at the time was Steve Loy. And I knew Steve Loy, and Steve Loy started out as the golf coach for the Scottsdale Junior College Artichokes.
0: The Artichokes?
1: The Artichokes. And then he wound up becoming the golf coach at the University of Arkansas. He was a Razorback. And then he came back to Arizona State, and somehow he recruits Phil to come over to Arizona State. And ironically, after Phil, I think Phil was a four-time All-American, three-time All-American, won the NCAA championship three times, whatever, just, I mean, astronomical numbers. When Phil graduated from the Arizona State University and didn't leave school early, funny, Coach Loy became his agent.
0: Oh.
1: And if you saw, if you see Steve Loy, and you were just going to interpret that guy over there with Phil. Who's that guy with Phil that looks like a WWE manager?
0: Okay.
1: That's Steve Loy.
0: Yeah.
1: And again, they have been joined at the hip since his college days.
0: Yeah. Junior college, they were the Artichokes?
1: Yeah.
0: You know, the taunt would have been, well, they've mastered the art of choking. Hey, ho, athletically. I kind of like that. I'm always thinking. Yeah. Always looking for the cheap shot. Let's take our final break. Come back with one more short segment. It's Tee to Green, brought to you by Ping and by our friends at Second Swing. Back with more after this here on The Fan.
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0: Final segment of Tee to Green here on a Saturday afternoon on the Common Man. Dan Cole, along with Paul Peterson and Craig Warian. Does the name William Flynn mean anything to either one of you? William Flynn.
1: Billy Flynn.
0: Billy Flynn. Architect, Shinnecock Hill, Southampton, New York.
1: It does now.
0: Is where they will be playing the U.S. Open next week. The course was opened in 1891. They'll play it at par 70, 7,440 yards. J.J. Spahn is your defending champ. And Spahn's, he was easy to pull for, right? I mean, cool, calm, collected, never get too excited. And the shot he hit was at 17 where he hit the drivable par four. And then he buried the putt. I mean, it was just...
1: You didn't really misstate anything there because Oakmont did have a couple drivable par threes.
0: Yeah, you're right. Yeah, exactly. They had one that was over... Well, that was 300 yards. Yeah, insane. And he won his... only major there, so he'll be the defending champ there. Easy guy to root for. Go ahead.
2: I was going to say, talk about a superintendent's nightmare. You know, Shinnecock with the weather and trying to figure out the weather and understand that golf course. They've had their troubles throughout the years.
1: Well, that was the one where the 18th green got away from him? During one of the U.S. Opens, I mean, it was literally unplayable where they had pinned it and with the speed of the greens and with the wind. So that was a big criticism. And then they came back. Same thing happened at Olympic Club. 18th green got away from them as well. And then the USGA swore that they had seen the error of their ways. And I can't remember, but one U.S. Open immediately after that, they still had that same issue. So
0: was that the one in 1896?
1: It could have been.
0: That's when they had a U.S. Open. That was the first U.S. Open they had there. Do you know who won the U.S. Open at Shinnecock Hills in 1896?
2: Well, I wasn't there until the next year.
0: Okay. James Foulis.
1: Sure he did.
0: Foulis. Then they also held, they enjoyed it so much they have the U.S. Amateur there the same year. I don't know which came first. That was won by H.J. Wingham. They also had the 1900 U.S. Women's Amateur, Francis Griscom won. 1967 U.S. Senior Amateur, Ray Palmer was your winner there. They also hosted the 77 Walker Cup won by the United States of America. They have had four other U.S. Opens. 1986, who was the winner? Do you know?
2: Corey Pavin.
0: Raymond Floyd in 1986. 1995.
2: Corey Pavin.
0: There you go.
1: And what did Corey Pavin hit for his second shot on 18?
0: 3 wood, right?
1: No, 5 wood.
0: 5 wood, that's right.
1: And then what did Raymond Floyd, the year Raymond Floyd won the Masters, what was he hitting around Augusta National? 5 woods, which, again, anytime something happens like that in a major from an equipment standpoint, let me assure you that 5 wood sales went through the roof after Raymond won the Masters and after Corey Pavin won the U.S. Open.
0: 2004 U.S. Open was won by whom? At Shinnecock Hills. Initials are RG. Retief Goosen.
1: Yeah, who beat Greg Norman, I think.
0: Yes. And then 2018 U.S. Open. He's has 5 majors. He had to pay a $5 million fine.
1: Oh, Brooks Koepka.
0: Brooksy Koepka. I'm looking at some other trivia about the Shinnecock Hills. The 1896 U.S. Open featured the first African-American to compete in the championship, John Shippen, as well as a native Shinnecock Indian, Oscar Bunn. That's what they had going for him there. When Retief Goosen claimed the 2004 U.S. Open, he did so by one putting 11 greens in the final round. Says he beat Phil Mickelson, not Greg Norman.
1: So you have it.
0: And you're my golf historian. Really disappointed in you today. You didn't know who designed the golf course.
1: I was up late.
0: One putt, 11 greens. Astonishing. So there you go.
1: Now Shinnecock Hills is at the very east end of Long Island.
0: Mm-hmm.
1: So potentially, I mean, if you need to take a drop, your closest point might be Portugal.
0: Well, there you go. So yeah, U.S. Open's always good. You know, deep thick rough. You know, typically, right? Isn't that what they like to do? They put a premium on hitting it farther and straighter, which means a ping player should win. Because
1: well, you would imagine.
0: You would imagine because you're comfortable hitting it farther and straighter. So there you go.
1: Well, and you know the wind's going to blow out there. And that's the component to this thing that you really can't plan for.
0: Yeah,
2: for exactly. Sure. You know, the heat and the wind can wreak havoc on that golf course.
0: It'll be Father's Day weekend, next weekend. Happy Father's Day to the both of you. Early happy Father's
1: Day. Thank you.
2: And you as well.
0: Yeah, and I'm, for Father's Day, I'm going out to see my youngest boy. I will not see my oldest boy, but that's all right. He's going to be running the marathon at Grandma's next week.
1: Pete's going to love his new gear, my friend.
0: I know he is. And you know what I just found out about, somebody told me about Presidio? They have their driving range right next to the first hole, and you get to go there just before you tee off, hit a few balls, and go. That's one of the
1: and
0: perks.
1: Do go to Alcatraz. I'm serious. That is really cool.
0: I just hope I don't do 5 to 10 there. Good to see you both. We'll see you next week. Tee to Green brought to you by Ping and Second Swing, by 3M Open, Unreal Golf, and by our friends at the Minnesota Golf Association. Talk to you next week. Tee to Green right here on The Fan.
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15: Have your kids ever wanted to try an Olympic and Paralympic sport? 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
16: You went to JCPenney to find those summer fashion staples, like shorts and tees from A&A in St. John's Bay. But you also scored cherry red sunglasses, a super cute straw bucket bag, adorable espadrilles, and a bold maxi dress that you can wear pretty much anywhere. And is that a sunny little suitcase? Well, with deals like these, it's easy to find exactly what you are and aren't looking for. Yes, JCPenney.
17: The number one job of any parent is to look out for their kids.
18: Sometimes mom doesn't let me use my tablet.
17: Well, that is part of looking out for you. Your parents want to make sure you're safe while you're having fun.
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17: 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We're Lingo Kids, and we're here to help parents out. Lingo Kids is the number one entertainment platform for young kids because kids love it and parents can trust it.
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17: 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Lingo Kids has over 1 million daily users, so it looks like a lot of people love it already. 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
12: Major League Baseball. The St. Louis Cardinals have a 6-4 lead over the Twins in the seventh. Blue Jays lead the Yankees 1-0. Cavaliers guard James Harden was arrested Saturday morning in Houston, charged with a misdemeanor, unlawful carrying of a weapon. I'm Martin Weiss.
19: Fox Sports Saturday is on. Yeah!